0: blonde. Really? Is that what's happening? I'm not sure. I've always mowed my own yard, as my dad did before me, religiously. He came by it honestly. His father and untold generations before him in Germany were farmers of one sort or another there or in eastern Russia. My grandfather's name was Erdmann, which means man of the soil in German. My mother was a garden clubber and a horticultural judge at general and specialized flower shows, and my father did the work regularly and steadfastly into his 80s to make it work for them. When I would mow their yard, I have to admit, it was in the blood. It's impossible not to think of the number of times you were simply following your father's footsteps as you pushed the mower or tried to manage the heavy, automatic, self-driven one he got later in his life until it was too much for him. Our own yard in New Orleans is a postage stamp affair, and that's a good thing. It's a long way from perfect, and I can do the whole job in 15 minutes, which suits me fine. There's another side to this, though. The Journal Reporter reached out for Ohio's former U.S. House Speaker, John Boehner, long retired and pushed out of that job in an earlier version of that cantankerous outfit. Boehner tells something of a secret. He explained that mowing the lawn is a cover story. What looks to others like a chore is actually a refuge from screens, co-workers, children, and everything else that demands mental energy. Think of this as taking time for yourself, Boehner said. Now you don't want to tell anybody that, all right. They might not let you do it if they think you're enjoying it. Cutting the grass will be the smallest of the benefits. You'll get a lot more out of taking your time and forgetting about all kinds of things. It's healthy for you. I'm surprised to find that I would agree with Boehner about anything, but he's not wrong about this. There's something that these guys are not saying, and that has to do with riding mowers and what are called zero turns. Sitting on one or the other with cans on your ears is different than shoving and grinding through high grass with a push mower, blades, or gas. Without having the discussion, I can tell my son and I agree on this score. It's fun to handle a zero turn at our camp. It's like driving a motorcycle off the highway without fear of other cars coming at you. Spending an hour or more mowing these big machines requires total focus and concentration, dodging roots and rocks. But it's weirdly mentally refreshing, even if exhausting in real labor. Plus, when you look at the job when it's over, it's not perfect, but it's beautiful in its own way. And very satisfying, despite, like Sisyphus, knowing that you will do this all over again soon, as will your sons and daughters, or others as long, as the ground lies still and the grass grows again and again until time or the climate stops the cycle. This is Wade Brathke. For questions or comments, www.chieforganizer.org. You take it from here to there.
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It's time now. It's 7:07. A lot of events. Nice sunshine going on here in Little Rock. Lady Jubilee called me at 501-433-0088.

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2: 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Hey, what's happening out there? The time now is 7:52. If you're looking for a fun night, VFW on 23rd and Arch is having game night there tonight. Free food, lots of games, popcorn. So if you're looking for adventure or you want to get out to about 11, go there. Also, Clark's VFW. Post 1316, Clark's Famous Barbecue, Back to School Community Giveaway, Saturday, August 1st. It's almost time for that Hot Angels Babies to get out there on 2304 South Arch Street, 11 o'clock a.m. until all the supplies have been given away. Turkey legs, backpacks, hamburgers, chips. Oh, it looks like adventurous or fun. That's July the 31st, A Night with the Fam, hosted by DJ Ivory, $10 donation at the VFW, July 31st from 7 to 11 p.m. Great music, delicious food, drinks available. 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And if you are anniversaries, birthdays, call me here at 501-433-0088.

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0: Today on Science in the Sea, the fury of the old hag. When we continue, exploring science in the sea. An old hag churns the waters near two islands off the western coast of Scotland. The churning creates the third largest whirlpool in the oceans, the Gulf of Corryvreckan, or Brecken's Cauldron. Scottish folklore says the old hag was the goddess of winter. She stirs the water while washing her plaids. When scientists discovered that a pillar of rock on the ocean floor helps do the churning, they called it the old hag. The maelstrom fires up as tidal currents flow between the islands of Jura and Scarba. The strait is narrow and deep, so it acts like a funnel. The currents get faster, sometimes reaching 10 miles per hour. As the flow exits the strait, it encounters a large, deep hole, followed by the pillar. Water flows up the side of the pillar, forming whirlpools and other features. When the flow is especially strong, waves can reach heights of 30 feet, and the cauldron's roar can be heard 10 miles away. The waters are considered some of the most dangerous in Britain. Legend says that King Brecken of Norway tried to prove his bravery to a princess by anchoring in the maelstrom. But when his anchors gave way, he drowned. And in 1947, author George Orwell narrowly avoided the same fate. He was traveling across the cauldron with his son, niece, and nephew when his boat's motor was damaged. They rowed to a rocky outcrop where the boat capsized and sank. Orwell and party were rescued by a fishing boat, escaping the watery clutches of the old hag. For the University of Texas Marine Science Institute, I'm Holly Brawley.

Okay, it's almost that time for me to move forward. Don't forget, if you're not too busy, the VFW 23rd and Arch is having game night to night. May God smile on you, down on you each day, and may faith and hope lift you up always. Again, happy birthday to my great grandson, to my granddaughter, and to myself, and to all of you other lovely people out there. Happy anniversary. Condolences to the ones who have lost loved ones. May God bless your week with plenty of smiles and hugs. Keep me and my family in prayer. Okay, what's up?

Today on Science in the Sea, the fury of the old hag. When we continue, exploring science in the sea. An old hag churns the waters near two islands off the western coast of Scotland. The churning creates the third largest whirlpool in the oceans, the Gulf of Corrie Brechin, or Brechin's Cauldron. Scottish folklore says the old hag was the goddess of winter. She stirs the water while washing her plaids. When scientists discovered that a pillar of rock on the ocean floor helps do the churning, they called it the old hag. The maelstrom fires up as tidal currents flow between the islands of Jura and Skarba. The strait is narrow and deep, so it acts like a funnel. The currents get faster, sometimes reaching 10 miles per hour. As the flow exits the strait, it encounters a large, deep hole, followed by the pillar. Water flows up the side of the pillar, forming whirlpools and other features. When the flow is especially strong, waves can reach heights of 30 feet, and the cauldron's roar can be heard 10 miles away. The waters are considered some of the most dangerous in Britain. Legend says that King Brechin of Norway tried to prove his bravery to a princess by anchoring in the maelstrom. But when his anchors gave way, he drowned. And in 1947, author George Orwell narrowly avoided the same fate. He was traveling across the cauldron with his son, niece, and nephew when his boat's motor was damaged. They rowed to a rocky outcrop where the boat capsized and sank. Orwell and party were rescued by a fishing boat, escaping the watery clutches of the old hag. For the University of Texas Marine Science Institute, I'm Holly Brawley.

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1: This is Wade Rathke with the Chief Organizer's Report. World Cup in America, the hilarious. After almost 40 days of World Cup soccer games up and down the North American continent, the end is finally near with the contest between Argentina and Spain. I still know nothing about soccer, although I have learned what a red card means, or at least used to mean, until Trump injected himself into the affair. The rest is still largely a mystery, although I have huge admiration for the athletes and the amount of conditioning it takes to be on the run almost constantly for what seems like forever. I'm most clueless about when the game really ends, but maybe I'll buy a clue before this thing comes around again in 4 years. I won't watch the final, but will root for Argentina, pretty much solely because we organized and had members there for years and won significant victories from Boca, the immensely popular Buenos Aires soccer club. I have to admit that although I won't really miss the games, I'll miss the fans. I hate to admit how many hours I've jumped down the rat hole on Reels to watch the fan videos of their experiences in the real America rather than the Trump aberration that they clearly expected. When the fans hit our native soil, their surprise and enthusiasm was infectious. Frankly, I can't help but admit how proud I have been that our countrymen have embraced our visitors so heartily, especially in this time when the administration has tried to force us all to worship on the altar of chauvinism in order to induce fear and loathing for all immigrants rather than embracing them as members of our global community. World Cuppers can't seem to get over the size, scale, and the immenseness of America, and it's not simply the huge difference in geography compared to many of their countries, especially in the UK and Europe. They walk along the aisles in Walmart and Costco stores with their mouths wide open. They fondle items and marvel at the variety and range of consumer choices. They can't cease to be amazed at the size of normal houses, refrigerators, and more. Waffle House is a hit for its hours, pricing, and even its food. Bucky's, the Texas-based and rapidly expanding gas and food emporium, had visitors counting the number of gas pumps and doing selfies with huge brisket sandwiches. How could we not laugh when members of Scotland's Tartan Army said they had drunk all the beer in Boston and nothing remained but Bud Light? Clearly, in their correct estimation, not really a beer. The orange crowd from the Netherlands marching through the streets was a hoot. The red-clad Norwegians pulling their oars together in the stands and everywhere was an unforgettable sight. Their star player Erling Haaland will likely be ubiquitous for years now, putting Beckham in the rearview mirror because of his unbridled joy about seemingly all things America. Pictures of him walking off the plane in Norway with a stuffed raccoon drinking out of a whiskey bottle were the least of it. His good sportsmanship in losing and his skill at playing are one thing, but his closing comments that, on every single thing, the World Cup here has been amazing. I like the Americans. I think they're hilarious as well. I like the way they are. All that is true. Americans are hilarious. We aren't the people that Trump and his team think we are. It's good for people from other countries to break through the administration's invective and see who we really are and hope to be again in the future. I'm not sure that was the intention in having the World Cup here, but for the rest of us, that's become the goal. This is Wade Rathke. For questions or comments, www.chieforganizer.org. You take it from here to there.
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9: So I'm looking for my other contact lens, and I'm thinking I could walk a country mile after losing you, take longer boats past a fire on high, and dust my broom along the way, because fear is the mind killer, and love will find a way in a new world rising. Meanwhile, where's that dang lens? I'm so tired of looking for it. Maybe it's in the Hall of the Mountain King, up near the telephone line.

the shift. You know it see me smile when I beat up a country mile. 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
1: One of my favorites. That's from his 1976 album, Calling Card.
0: And we're featuring Jeff Lynne and the Electric Light Orchestra this hour.
1: Telephone Line kicked the show off from the album, A New World Record.
0: Recorded before smartphones, obviously, because nowadays she wouldn't just let the phone keep ringing. She would block him.
2: Oh, no!
1: ELO was formed in Birmingham, England in 1970 by Jeff Lynne, Roy Wood, and Bev Bevan.
0: I love the way they fuse pop and classical arrangements with that futuristic feel.
1: After Wood split in 72, Jeff Lynne became the band's leader. He co-arranged and produced every album.
0: And he wrote nearly all of their original material, including one we'll hear in our next set, Fire on High.
1: But first, we flash back to our conversation with Trevor Rabin of Yes.
0: We asked him if he was in love with someone when he wrote Love Will Find a Way.
3: I don't even remember. It was, I do remember, I couldn't find a lyric at one point. I was eating at a place called Chez Nous. I just said in the lyric, I eat at Chez Nous. But it's a real heartfelt love song, obviously, and it was real fun to do.

0: see 40 years into my future. 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
1: Observers, isn't he in the...

0: crowd, everyone's gathered for the Daily Miracle. Here's your microphone.
1: I'd like to sing a song. I think it's about spaceships. And it's got a very hidden meaning in the verse, but it takes a lot of figuring out. I had to figure it out myself, you know, after I wrote it. This is called Longer Boats.

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1: Yeah, he said the song is a plea for human unity in the event we meet some extraterrestrials.
3: As you all know, you just can't believe everything you see and hear, can you?
2: Just before Cat Stevens, we heard Ellen McElwain do a tune called Losing You.
1: Ellen was born in Nashville. She once opened for Jimi Hendrix at Cafe Agogo in New York City.
2: Later, she moved to Atlanta and formed a psychedelic band called Fear Itself.
1: Also in the set, Yes, Love Will Find a Way, from their album Big Generator.
2: Trevor Rabin wrote that song for Stevie Nicks to record. But Yes drummer Alan White heard it and asked Rabin to keep it for Yes.
1: Plus, Electric Light Orchestra, Fire on High. Bev Bevan voiced that intro that plays in reverse.
2: When you play it backwards, it says, the music is reversible, but time is not. Turn back.
1: We got much more coming from ELO just around the audio bend, including our long, deep closer, but voiced.
2: Jesse Wells explains to the writer's block with David Frick that you have to be fearless in his line of work.
1: And that's what his song, Fear is the Mind Killer, is all about.
4: We definitely operate with a fear is the mind killer kind of ethos. Like, don't think twice. Don't worry about nothing. And there's nothing to worry about. But just keep going, and that's the most important thing. Keep going and keep creating.

0: Meanwhile, in a tea house in Saigon,
1: Krishnamurti says to people, now look, there is nothing you can do to be liberated, because all your efforts in the direction of liberation are phony. They are based on your desire to boost and continue your ego, and that will never lead to liberation. See what is. If you can do that,

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1: For 2 weeks, they have been fed nothing but tranquilizers.
2: One day we were smoking. We were already high. And she's like, hey, is it cool if I put hash oil on the next bowl? And I said, hell yeah. And so she loaded it up. And I'm smoking out of the bong, right, like this. And then mid-rip, I forgot how to smoke out of a bong, right? So I'm just sitting there smoking more and more. And I make eye contact with her, and her eyes say to me, oh,

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1: That's one of my favorite Dave Mason tunes. I love the lyrics and the way he picks that acoustic 12-string.
2: Jesse Wells at the top, Fear is the Mind Killer, from his album Patchwork. We've had the pleasure of meeting Jesse's mother and stepdad a few times.
1: Yeah, they own an attraction called the LaGrange Lavender Farm, just outside Eureka Springs, Arkansas. What a magical place.
2: Yeah, we also got so tired with the Beatles, and we watched A New World Rising with ELO.
1: From their 1973 album, On the Third Day, a story of rebirth, hope, and an optimistic new outlook on life.
2: She's my awesome wife, MJ. I'm her lucky husband, Ken Rundle. And we would absolutely love to hear from you.
1: We sure would, because we stand here in our little recording studio, and we just talk into these microphones.
2: Yeah, and so, to make it real, we want to know who we're talking to. 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
1: Meanwhile, Andy Huggins, the Fire Sign Theater, and the Writer's Block with David Frick deny all responsibility for this hour's magic dust.
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6: Jack was on his way to see his Kentucky woman in Isla Mirada. He was just space trucking along, listening to Genesis, when he was struck by dust in the wind.
12: Peace be upon us,
6: he said.
12: I wish I was a child in time so my young blood would know what 7 and 7 is. And it ain't nobody's business, but I can see clearly now, or my name ain't Jumpin' Jack Flash.

There's one thing I gotta tell you. 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She winked at me and she smiled at me and she said, "Yes, daddy, I understand." 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My baby looked at me with the great big blue bedroom eyes and she said, "Oh, daddy, now where you been all night long? Said, I know I told you to get away from me. I told you to leave me alone. 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

And I looked at my babe and I said, "Baby," I said, "what is it that I got that you want?" Yeah. She looked at me and she said, real slow, real soft, real sweet. She said, "this right here."

0: We interrupt this cartoon for a special report.
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0: Absolutely. 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
1: So instead of losing 50 million people, we lose only 35, hmm?

0: 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This is Ken and MJ's Flower Power Hour.
1: Oh, I love this show. I wouldn't miss it for the world.
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3: Their cover of 7 and 7 is originally was done by the group Love in 66. 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
2: Leon Russell kicked the hour off by covering the Stones song Jumpin' Jack Flash and the Coasters tune Youngblood.
3: And Johnny Nash flashed us back to 72 with his song about overcoming adversity, I Can See Clearly Now.
2: Our featured group, Deep Purple, formed in London in 68.
3: They took their name from the song Deep Purple by Peter DeRose, which was a favorite of guitarist Ritchie Blackmore's grandma.
2: They chose it over other options they were considering, like Orpheus, Concrete God, and Sugar Lump.
3: They probably made the right choice, although I kind of like Concrete God.
2: I'm just glad they didn't pick Sugar Lump.
3: Me too. Deep Purple had some great original material, including what'll be your long deep closer this hour, baby, but they also did a lot of covers.
2: Yeah, up next, a Neil Diamond song they sent into hyperspace.
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0: Time for a cool drink on a porch. And underneath it all, behind the eyes of the men, hanging invisible over the summer night, is a horror without words. For this is the stillness before storm. This is the eve of the end.
1: Meanwhile.
2: It's coming. It's coming probably within 48 hours.
3: Will it be bad?
2: It'll be a holocaust. It will be hell. It'll be the end of everything we know. People, places, ideas, everything. It will all be wiped out.
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0: and Jody and I and Jerry and Anne. We're leaving tonight.
1: Leaving for where?
2: I know our destination now.
3: How far?
2: 11 million miles.
3: 11 million miles. In a ship we don't even know, we'll leave the atmosphere.
4: Meantime!

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0: you the brother in the 57 Mercury with the turnpike skirts and the chrome reverse wheels with white wall tires with lights under the skirt, with painted lime green with reversible license plates, with windows that you can see out, can't nobody see in, with four on the floor, 745 horsepower, and a big stereo, listening to Wolfman Jack say,
1: ain't this XCRB, baby?
0: Champagne don't drive me crazy. 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
1: Once again.

0: 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It's like an incredible edible.
1: Thank you.
2: We are not responsible for overdoses, so please imbibe responsibly.
3: Hey, baby. Welcome to the lazy old Magic Circle Dew's Ranch and Collective Love Farm. 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
4: That was Taj Mahal with Ain't Nobody's Business, a ragtime blues classic.
2: His adaptation of a legendary standard by Peter Granger and Everett Robbins.
4: The tune champions personal independence and puts down judgmental gossip.
2: Deep Purple at the top, Kentucky Woman, from their excellent LP, The Book of Taliesin.
4: Neil Diamond had a huge hit with that in 67, but Deep Purple definitely made it their own.
2: Yeah, a lot of music scholars say that version is the very first heavy metal song.
4: But others say the title should go to Hush from their debut album, Shades of Deep Purple.
2: That cool instrumental we heard, that is new music from Peter Frampton, a tune called Isla Mirada.
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2: The name Isla Mirada is taken from the little village in the Florida Keys where Frampton used to vacation with his dad.
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4: Let's flash back now to our conversation with Richard Williams of the group Kansas.
2: I asked him about the origin of their big hit, Dust in the Wind, written by Kerry Livgren.
5: He walked in one day and said, well, I've got another song just to throw on the pile for us to consider. We probably won't do it. It's all acoustic. I just thought I would add this to the list of things to consider. And so he turned on his reel-to-reel tape recorder. He recorded himself roughly playing the acoustic. And he was holding a lyric sheet. Steve Walsh was standing next to him. He was reading the lyrics, and Kerry was kind of mumbling in falsetto the melody line. And it was done. Dave Hope said, where did that come from? And Kerry was going, you guys like this? And I said, that's our next single. The bones of it, the flesh and blood of it was all there before we had even attempted it. Kerry had penned a fantastic song.

0: Now we return you to Act 3 of...
1: Tonight has to be it, Jody. Tonight's the last chance. We've got to leave here tonight.
2: Well, in the morning, where will we be?
3: 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Far out.
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0: Sheryl Crow with this hour's peace offering, Peace Be Upon Us.
1: It's got a definitely Middle Eastern flair, including a guest appearance by singer Ahmed Al-Hirmi, singing in Arabic.
0: Kansas did their huge hit, Dust in the Wind, from their 1977 album, Point of No Return.
1: We also heard a song called Genesis, the opening track on Jorma Kaukonen's debut solo LP, Qua.
0: That was produced by Jack Cassidy, and it features Yarma's close friend, Tob Hobson.
1: And Deep Purple did Space Truckin', which evolved out of a Ritchie Blackmore riff based on the Batman theme song.
0: This hour's Magic Dust was flown in from the Twilight Zone by Hank Hill, Gary Owens, and Rod Serling.
1: And for your long deep closer, I see you've got Deep Purple's epic gem, Child in Time. And it partly grew out of the song Bombay Calling by It's a Beautiful Day.
0: First, a few words of wisdom from Tibetan Buddhist Pema Chodron.
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0: stars look far away.
1: But the one we want, it's not so far, Bill. See it there? It's the shiny one. The bright one over on the right.
0: It's hard to believe there are people there. People like us.
1: People like us. It's the third planet from the sun, Bill. It's called Earth. That's where we're going, to a place called Earth.
2: Behind a tiny ship heading into space is a doomed planet on the verge of suicide. 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

0: 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We have taken control as to bring you this special show. 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

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Doing it to you in 3D. So groovy that I dig me. Once upon a time called now. Somebody say, is there funk after death? 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

0: 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Hey, I was digging on y'all funk for a while. Sound like it got a 3 on it, though, to me. 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It was cool. 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

Hello out there. What's up? Hope everybody is well and safe. Some bad weather out there. Make sure you stay clear of that.

Despite the weather, we are still taking flights. This is Jet Set Flight 1210. We're going to start things off in Toulouse, France, with the artist InfraVision. The track is called Crossing Borders, which is what we're going to be doing. So here we go.

Okay, next up we have two artists from France, Grenoble and Renee. This is The Hacker versus Commuter with Roentgen, part one. You can put your headphones on. You can get up, move around, tap your toes. Zone out.

Okay, we're sticking to France. This is from Lyon, France. And please correct me if I'm saying these names wrong. This is Sweely with Shut Up and Stay Home.

0: I love it. 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And I see some folks dancing out there. Love to see that.
1: Okay.
0: Okay, we got one more track from France. This time we're going to go pretty deep with Fazmi's Sweet Flux from Nantes, France.

Okay, we're now going to be crossing a border into Germany. This artist is Belgian, but he's based in Berlin. And this artist reminds me, his music reminds me of my good friend Christian. So I want to send this out to you, brother. And this one is called The Last Chase by Weissmans.

Okay. Also from Berlin is this next artist, Pablo Bozzi. Need to send this one out to my wife, Jamie. Big Pablo Bozzi fan. This track is called Last Division.

thank everybody for tuning in tonight. We've got a few listeners out there. Really appreciate you guys. We've got my daughter, Alexa, Patrick in Fayetteville, Care, and Christian in New Jersey. Shane, somewhere in the Little Rock area, and DJ Slam. Out there driving in the storm, riding the storm out. Be safe out there. This is Munich, artist DJ Hell with Freak Show. It goes out to all of you, being remixed by Berlin artist Perel.

Next one is it's a couple of guys that have their own careers, Aerosmith and Fidel, and they've come together under the name MMM. They're based in Berlin, and this track is called Where to Go.

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1: And people, as usual, are going nuts over Black Friday or whatever the hell that's all about, whatever good that is. 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
4: This is Moments to Remember, and I'm Henry Louis Gates, Jr. Did you know that in 1870, Hiram Rhodes Revels became the first African-American to serve in the United States Senate? Born in North Carolina in 1822, the son of slaves, Hiram Rhodes Revels went on to become a very enterprising man. During his lifetime, he was a minister, a teacher, a Freedmen's Bureau worker, a military recruiter, and a university president. But his most outstanding accomplishment was in the area of politics. During the Civil War, he helped to organize African-American regiments in Maryland and St. Louis. By the end of the war, Revels had done such a good job that the Union Military Command, which took over the Mississippi State Legislature, appointed him to local office. From there, Revels' brilliance on tough issues won him the support of his white political colleagues, and he was selected to complete Jefferson Davis's unexpired term in the United States Senate, making him the first black senator in America. This is a moment to remember. His many achievements made him one of the most outstanding citizens in the 19th century. He died in Aberdeen, Mississippi in 1901. I'm Henry Louis Gates, Jr. Visit our website at Africana.com for more information about African American history and culture. 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

welcome to this week's edition of The Rhythm Room. Thanks so much for being here. I'm your host tonight, DJ Michael. And tonight we're on Jet Set Flight 0121. Feels like a good night to take a trip, get out of the cold, do some traveling. First up is a stop in Berlin, Germany. We're going to check out a track, a new one by Nina Kravitz. It's called Skyscrapers. Okay, here we go.

I want to give a big shout out to my listeners tonight. Got a few out there. My daughter Alexa is listening in. Jamie, I'm sure, is out there. And I love you. And Care from New Jersey. Also Christian from New Jersey. And they both celebrated birthdays recently. And I picked out a track here for Christian. I think this is a perfect one. It's called Think Happy, Be Happy by Storkin.

Okay, it looks like we got a full house over on Discord. So many friends listening. Zach, who else? Slam is there, DJ Patrick, and Shane Gray is there as well. Did I miss anybody? And Jamie's there, of course. Go say hello on Discord. If that's your thing and you want to do that, it would be great. I heard some great Italo on Gray Matter Radio last night. Just want to shout out to Shane for that. It's a great track. All right, here we go with Grimes. And this is called You'll Miss Me When I'm Not Around. The Things You Say remix.

Okay, now we're going to head over. That was Grimes from Montreal, Quebec. Now we're heading to the UK. For a big track from Jesse Ware, it's called Overtime, and we will be going into Overtime.

had to consult with the experts on that pronunciation. Next up, from Berlin, Germany, this is Palms Tracks. Artist I love, featuring a singer. I'm not going to try to pronounce the name. This is called Pietu, the Masalo remix. Thanks for listening.

Okay, we're gonna head back to Sweden. Sweden always makes me think of Jamie, so I gotta send this track out to you. One day we will go to Sweden. Yes, we will. This is called Cliffbanger by Brynjolfr.

Yeah, it's wonderful to be able to bond with people in my own home, my wife especially, and of course, Alexa and Ian as well. This track, Jamie loves this band also. They're from Mexico. They're called Zombies in Miami. The track is called Running Again.

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1: The U.S. Senate is spending the summer editing its version of an updated farm bill. The chair of the Senate Agriculture Committee, Representative John Boozman of Arkansas, says the bipartisan legislation will improve conditions for America's farmers and ranchers. The Agricultural Act of 2026, our Farm Bill 2.0, includes a specialty crop assistance program for more prompt and reliable assistance. It authorizes the USDA to administer natural disaster relief funding through block grants to states and expands the non-insured crop disaster assistance program. Boozman says they listen to farmers when drafting the legislation.
2: To the farmers who asked for more farm in the farm bill, we delivered. The working families tax cut enhances commodity programs, expands access to more affordable crop insurance, and makes those tools more responsive to real-world risk.
1: The House of Representatives passed its version of a proposed farm bill in April. The current farm bill passed in 2018 has been extended through September of this year. Arkansas farmers say economic conditions have changed drastically since the last farm bill became law, and they need Congress to act. Agriculture is the largest industry in Arkansas, and the state is the number one rice producer in the nation. Tariffs, weather conditions, and the war in the Middle East have all contributed to making farming less profitable. Boozman says this legislation will strengthen local economies.
2: Improves quality of life and delivers critical infrastructure and services from safe and reliable drinking water to expanded broadband access, medical care, and affordable child care, helping families thrive and supporting growth in our rural community.
1: The Senate bill does not include provisions for funding the Supplemental Nutrition Assistance Program. Democrats say they won't vote on a bill that doesn't include SNAP funding. I'm Frieda Ross, Arkansas News Service. 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

0: Welcome to Wings, a series of news and current affairs programs by and about women around the world, produced and distributed by the Women's International News Gathering Service. Max Dashew collects and analyzes texts and images from world cultures to learn what women have done and what's been done to women. Her new book, Women in Greek Mythography, exposes the role of rape in hero narratives that underlie Western culture today. Here's interviewer Mindy Rann.
1: What made you want to start looking at this as a subject? Is it something that just became glaringly obvious to you as you were building the archives?
2: Before, because I could see when I was in high school that I was living in a male-dominated society. My best friend told me about another girl whose boyfriend was, you know, a basketball king in this little town. It was a date rape. He forced her. And she was ashamed, and she was terrified she would get pregnant, and there was nothing she could do. Nobody would listen to her. I mean, back in 1967, whenever it was, there was no remedy. It was just all on her, her trauma. He could get away with that. And we know date rape like that still happens. There had to be a discourse about it, but back then, nothing. And so I knew from my own life and other things that I saw going on around me that there was a profound injustice toward women and a tremendous amount of male violence against women. So the reason for my whole undertaking of the research I've done on major cultures and also on patriarchal violence and systems is to understand, how did this come to be? How did it get accepted to such a degree that it became the law, custom, that it became the norm? Stories that are told about rape encode these values.
1: Is there a start to rape culture?
2: I think there must have been. We can't know that going so far back in time, but patriarchy is not one timeline. We have different start points in different parts of the world. And we're all kind of vaguely trying to guess where this happened and when this happened. You have major cultural societies that even survive up to these days. But like, just take the European world conquest fanning out from the 1400s. The earliest evidence that we have comes from law codes. And there you do see these very patriarchal and class-based parameters over how rape is treated. In my research, it's been very difficult because there has not been an integrated historical narrative about laws around rape or any other set of patriarchal laws. You know, it has not been systematized in that way. You have to go in there yourself and dig out through each cultural record, whatever literature you can get your hands on. And they might not talk about that at all, even if it's a study of, you know, law in Morocco, because it has been sequestrated. It's hidden, and it's not seen as a priority, or it's seen as shameful, but it's something not to be talked about. Therefore, we don't have a clear picture yet. In the last 50 years, especially, I think a body of scholarship has begun of women trying to track cultural norms around systemic violence against women, but I don't think we're there yet.
1: How do you define rape culture?
2: A systematic projection of patriarchal domination on the way that rape is talked about, mythologized, all these cultural narratives that are just sort of the wallpaper, both in ancient times and also in our current late capitalist patriarchy, where there's excusing rape, euphemizing rape, blaming the victim. And in my book, Women in Greek Mythography, where I'm talking about stories, it's a framework. The gods are all rapists. And the heroes are rapists, too. So the main figures who are being presented and valorized by the society as the models, that which is sacred, that which is admirable, that which is heroic, they commit rape. And it's not even presented as a bad thing. It's just how it is. And there can be no criticism of the rapist in these stories. They are the heroes and the gods. So we all get taught Greek mythology. And both in the ancient sources and also the modern commentaries, they are euphemizing it. So even though the story is a rape story, it's being described in terms that Zeus fell in love with so-and-so, or Apollo loved so-and-so. It's kind of a bait and switch because there's a rape going on and everybody can see that this is a rape. But at the same time, it's being described in terms that minimize it. You know, it's not really what's happening. There's something else happening because they're on the side of the rapist. That's basically the perspective. The storyteller, whether it's Homer or any of the other writers, are excusing it. And it's not that bad. Actually, good things are coming out of it because this is how the founder of this dynasty or that dynasty, that's where he comes from, is this maiden who was raped by Zeus or Apollo or whoever it may be. So when the culture backs up rape in that way, it makes girls and women feel like no one is on my side. You know, and there are also a lot of stories about girls who are punished for having been raped, especially by their own fathers. There's loads of Greek myths like this. And so the father will kill her, and there's a taboo on shedding the blood of kin. So what they will do is they will bury her alive. They will confine her in an underground chamber. They will drown her or any other form of murder that does not involve actually slicing her open.
1: You say that they're portrayed and presented as Zeus loved so-and-so. Right. How do you know they're talking about rape? Is it described in a way that makes it obvious it's rape?
2: Yeah, usually. She's unwilling. She runs away, but he catches her. He overcomes her. This teaches a cultural value that rape is any way connected to love. He loved her, like Zeus loved so-and-so. You know, he fell in love with her. It's the idea that lust is the same as love and that coercion could ever be involved in love. It's what he wants, and her desire and her will are completely irrelevant in the story.
1: In these stories, these maidens are all unwilling.
2: Yeah.
1: So this is this clear telling of a rape as opposed to a romantic story.
2: Right. So here's how to clarify that. Sometimes we have multiple versions of the story. There's no ambiguity. They all have the same basic thrust in the story. Excuse the expression. Some storytellers will minimize it, and this goes both for ancients and moderns. And so, for example, Robert Graves, in a story that's a known rape story, will instead replace raped with seduced or ravished her. And then in one story, he's talking about Zeus raping his own mother, Rhea. And Graves says, it was then that he began his long series of adventures in love. So this is the kind of rewrite. I think the ancients are much more comfortable with just, yeah, you know, he ravished her, you know, he carried her off. She was forced. And the moderns are much more given to the euphemism, you know, because they're attached to these stories. And one of the things that happens is that because Hellenic civilization becomes the model for modern Western civ, this is all admired. It is something to be praised and followed. So they're very reluctant to really uncover what's happening here. And they constantly are putting these euphemisms, describing it in terms other than what they know is there. So that there's a cognitive dissonance for the female reader, because you're seeing this, and the same goes, by the way, for the vase paintings, that, you know, she's running away. They never show the actual rape, but they will show the woman running or him grabbing her and carrying her off. And she's throwing up her arms to heaven, and nobody ever comes to her aid, of course. But there was a taboo on actually showing the rape. But in this very popular ceramic painting market, the demand side wanted those images. And that's rape culture. It's in poetry, it's in drama, it's in painting, it's in sculpture. And then this all gets picked up again in the Renaissance, the Baroque, the Romantic painters of modern times. So there's an endorsement in it that's implicit. Of course, well, you know, Romulus and Remus, they raped the Sabine women. And of course, we don't really approve of that, but we're going to just lovingly lavish much time and many, many paintings on showing this.
1: So you're saying that this was hidden in language and euphemism?
2: Yes. They don't even have a word for rape in ancient Greek. It's covered by hubris, which means overreaching out of arrogance, or bio, which means violence, but they don't have a specific word for rape. Now, our word for rape comes from Latin raptus, which does not actually describe the act of rape as we understand it. It refers to carrying a woman off, refers to forcible abduction, and everybody knows what comes after that. One of the famous stories of rape in the Iliad is that the Trojan princess Cassandra, Troy, has fallen against all her prophecies. No one listened to her. And so she runs to the Palladion statue of Athena, and she wraps her arms around it and takes refuge there. And then, desecrating the sanctuary, in come the Greek warriors, and Ajax grabs her and rapes her. So again, he's never actually shown raping her, but what the artists do instead is they show her half naked with her clothes falling off of her already, even before he's reached her. Or even sometimes they show her naked and with her legs apart. So they're telegraphing the message. And again, this is about the male gaze. You know, she's about to get raped. His violence is not shown at its worst. And this was a very popular topic. Another aspect to this, you have rape of a woman being a story that has to do with the colonization of a foreign country. And so when Apollo rapes Kyrene, and she's actually a Greek maiden who is, she's kind of a butch. She doesn't do women's work. She goes out and herds her father's sheep. She fights off a lion. In one story, she actually wrestles the lion. So she's no pushover. But of course, who can fight a god? And so Apollo comes along and abducts her and carries her off to Libya. And so this is where the name of the city, Cyrene, and the modern province, Cyrenaica, comes from. It was colonized by the Greeks. And Apollo then takes the children he has engendered on her, and he takes them away from her as well. He's really good at robbing women in every possible way. But Apollo becomes the god of colonization. And so you have this fusion of those two themes. And this is something that you can see in a lot of discussions of conquest as rape, and the role of rape in conquest as part of the subjugation of the entire people. So that's an interesting thing. This is where, kind of intersectionally, we can see this relationship between male domination and colonization. Demoralization and subjugation are really basic to a successful conquest. Even when a war is not going on, rape is symbolic and actually a war on women within the society itself. And so then the question becomes, which women are fair game? There are stories in Greek mythology of brothers who rape their sisters, and then the sister is blamed and cast out because the son is too valuable, but girls are what, they're nothing. And she's shamed the family now, so she has to be punished and show the world that we still have our honor, that twisted sense of honor. Common women are assumed to be a whorish class by aristocratic men. Because they are not covered and secluded in Greek society as the citizen class women are, or the aristocratic women, they are considered already to be sexually available. And covering is, in many patriarchal cultures, a very important sign. This woman is taken. She has a male protector. She is a decent woman. But then the majority of women really in this society are defined as fair game. We can see this in medieval Europe, you know, the rape of peasant women by feudal lords. We can see it certainly in the racialized slavery, caste slavery of the Americas, where there was no defense against a white man who raped a black woman, or for that matter, who raped a native woman. And that goes back to our theme of conquest of an entire ethnicity or group of ethnicities. You know, really, there's a way in which we could define this as male privilege. In Greek culture, they literally had hero worship. There were shrines. They did ceremonies. They made offerings to the heroes. So Heracles, Theseus, Achilles, Perseus, they are founders, the founder of Athens, the founder of Mycenae, the founder of various dynasties. They're all rapists, and they're conquerors. Also, they're fighting monsters who are often female. The Gorgon, of course, is the most iconic of all the female monsters, and the slicing off of the Gorgon's head. The Gorgon is a protective icon. You know, this is why Gorgon heads appear on temples. She isn't a demon. She wards off danger and negative energy and illness. Having the male heroes constantly confronting and slaughtering these figures also has a valence, you know, and the message is we're on the side of the male hero. And of course, we're all against the monstrous demonic female. There's also the hero as rescuer of the endangered female. This is a theme in our cartoons in the 60s. So thousands of years later, people are still reading this literature, this great literature that glorifies these actions. And that message gets carried along. You know, it's very subliminal because most people don't read it and see at face value what's happening.
0: On Wings, historian and archaeomythologist Max Dashew discusses rape culture. The interviewer is Mindy Rann.
1: One of the aspects that you mentioned was that these stories not only teach us the hero worship, but they also teach the women that there is no point in fighting against this.
2: Yes. And that's back to this theme of demoralization. It cannot be thinkable that you should resist. And resistance is pointless. And the other thing is that in the stories, also other women do not act. There's very little female solidarity. So, for example, in the Agamemnon, he drags Cassandra back as his sex slave to Mycenae, where he is king. And his wife is not happy about having this enslaved concubine brought into the household, and she kills Agamemnon, but she also kills Cassandra. And this division of women through marriage, slavery, captivity is something that is pervasive in patriarchy.
1: Is that the purpose of the retelling of these stories?
2: I think the purpose is to gratify men's self-regard, their sexual fantasies, the idea of domination, which, you know, these narratives are very much all about. I don't think that they thought of themselves as trying to propagate a particular social order that they already saw as a given.
1: Do you believe that this is part of what cements modern rape culture? Where is the line there?
2: Yeah, I don't think there is a line. Patriarchy is like a set of accretions, layer upon layer upon layer, that become naturalized. They become part of the fabric of culture, and they get carried along. Even, you know, the empire falls, another takes its place. But these stories, not always, but in this case, they got passed on, and they become models. So the retelling of these stories is something that was brought forward to the threshold of U.S. society. This was part of education. This is how you were taught. You had to learn these stories and value them and praise them. But then I would say at an even deeper level, the model of the lady killer hero, who is like James Bond is a great example, a secret agent, right? Constantly shooting and fighting his way through everything with a woman on each arm, you know, and periodically taking time off to have a couple of cocktails and a sexual affair. This model of manhood is just massively pervasive. And you have all of the action movies, and you have others too, like John Wayne. And so you've got the Indian fighter. You know, genocide is the background, but it's not being spoken about that way. He's the hero. So where is the cultural admiration placed? It's with the dominator and the conqueror. So the clan

0: side of this, because it's very non-coincidental that in U.S. filmmaking, at different epochs, you know, you will have the anti-hero, the villain, will be a Palestinian or some Arab person. So the whole terrorism narrative, foreign policy, is actually being projected. And of course, the racialized themes also of, you know, black gangsters and all of these portrayals that have occasioned protest from the affected communities. And of course, from women who pretty much universally through Hollywood have been dealt with very badly. The use of sexual violence or just even sexual objectification and the butt shots and all of that as a natural medium of how film is expected to be. That's still the case. So I think that we're still dealing with hero worship.
1: How is that portrayed in modern day culture?
0: Well, I think the sexualization of rape is something that is massively pervasive in porn, and that is the biggest publishing industry in modern society by far. You know, and we're talking mass media, not only writing, but in film and video. So gonzo porn, not just rape, but torture and mutilation and femicide, that's hugely being consumed. And it's sort of the modern parallel to those Greek vases, but in a much more specific and violent way.
1: Can you define gonzo porn?
0: It's porn that is not just about sexual relations, but involves degradation. You know, the more extreme, the better, as far as the consumers are concerned, sticking women's heads in toilets and, you know, holding them under or forcing them to eat disgusting things, battery, torture, actual torture. And, you know, need I not explain that in order to create this, this involves doing this to an actual woman or child in many cases. That to film this, it's actually happening to someone, that the rape is real. That's the film is of a rape.
1: Is this getting worse?
0: I think it's getting worse because the explicitness of rape culture, and this is the aforementioned gonzo porn. There was some pornography that was like very niche and maybe collectors, very hard to find, that was very violent against women. A lot of it was much more implicit. But, you know, from the Playboy days, things, it got a lot raunchier and a lot more explicit rape culture through Hustler. But then it all exploded with video. And the gonzo porn is just so, so violent. And the thing is, it's not anymore only reaching adult male consumers. It's kids who can get it on their phones, you know, and do and share it around and imitate it. They actually do try to act it out on their girlfriends, or maybe not even a girlfriend, but some girl that they have access to. You know, so you have all these, you know, back page media stories in the, no, they're not really newspapers anymore, but you see reports of, you know, some 13-year-old boy in India raped his older sister based on, you know, some porn film he saw. You know, so these things are being acted out. And I think that goes for adult men also. And the women in the sex industry testified to this. And if they don't want to do it, then they're going to meet with violence. I don't think we can separate the symbolism and the cultural representation of male violence against women as a story, as a video, as a book, as an ad, like all the advertising that showed models with, you know, bruises on their faces and this kind of stuff. You can't separate the symbolism and the stories from what actually goes on, or even from the expectations. You know, so one of the things that's happened, and this was not true in my youth, but girls now are expected that sex, having sex with their boyfriend, the boyfriend thinks that slapping and choking her is fine. That's what sex is. That is what the gonzo porn has shown them. It has succeeded in redefining and socializing what sexuality is to an entire generation.
1: What can we do about this? How do we combat it? Is it solidarity? Is it getting the men to stand?

0: What is it that we need to do to finally start knocking holes in rape culture?
1: I think raising awareness is the first step. We have to actually be shining a light on what's going on and the way that it works and the way that it kind of get waved off. It's like, this is just this artist's point of view and everybody gets to have their point of view, because no, it's endemic and it's pervasive. And so we have to start speaking against it. And it's helpful if men will speak against it too, but really it is for women or for rape survivors themselves to be foregrounded in this and have those perspectives brought forward. You know, and I think that there needs to be a much more critical view of in how mass media is feeding this back to all of us. Once we can build a consensus that this is harmful, then we will be able to change it.
0: It's up to us as individuals and collectively as communities to speak up and speak out, is what I'm hearing.
1: Yeah. And it's not only that, but it's important to do that. Because I think we went through a period like in the 70s and 80s where it was a huge outcry. We also had Me Too movement happen. But then what tends to happen is the culture tends to drop it. It gets ground down. A lot of men don't want to hear it. A lot of women feel uncomfortable about it. They don't want to have controversy. They just want to kind of like ignore it and hope it goes away. But guess what? It doesn't go away. So more of a united front is required. And you know, really that goes for the absolute reality, which is the impunity of rape is the dominant reality and has been for centuries. But you know, supposedly feminism happened. A lot of women think everything was fixed, but sexual violence is as bad as ever. And even in the countries that are rated the highest in terms of women's standing in Scandinavia, like the Icelanders and Norway, the sexual violence rates are quite high. So that is, in many ways, the ultimate frontier of feminist struggle, because that is something that is the most impervious to change. I mean, I don't want to leave this on a negative note. Like, oh, the topic is very heavy, but I think it's just really crucial for all of human society to overcome this expectation that rape is natural, men can't help it, and the kind of collusion that's built in, including by the stories that we tell or hear and the representations, the visual representations especially, that condition everyone to think that's just how it is. It doesn't have to be that way.
2: 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The Wings sound logo is from Libana's album A Circle Is Cast. I'm Frieda Worden. This is the Women's International News Gathering Service. Today on Wings, people around the world have heard how Zoran Mamdani's campaign for mayor of New York succeeded through person-to-person conversations throughout the city. Apparently rare in U.S. politics today, that approach has deep roots in rural Appalachia, the country's eastern mountain range, which, curiously enough, is the setting of Hillbilly Elegy, the memoir by Trump's Vice President J.D. Vance. Beth Howard, author of the book Song for a Hard-Hit People, discussed all this with Arlene Zoucha on Her Turn, a feminist series on community radio WORT in Madison, Wisconsin.
3: Good morning, and welcome to Her Turn, a program of news and information by and about women. I'm Arlene Zoucha. The anti-racist working-class history of Appalachia is alive today, so stay tuned and get ready to bust some stereotypes.

0: Cecil Dickens' song, "They'll Never Keep Us Down," is from the album Hard-Hitting Songs for Hard-Hit People, recorded in 1976. In Beth Howard's new book, Song for a Hard-Hit People, she acknowledges Dickens in the epigraph. The subtitle of Howard's book is a memoir of anti-racist solidarity from a coal miner's daughter. And an announcement about her book includes this note: in the midst of divisive rhetoric, violent repression, and grifters writing elegies, may this story be a song.
1: Song for a Hard-Hit People is a memoir of my life. A young woman who grew up in Appalachia, surrounded by a deeply loving community, but also a community that has been hit so hard by economic structures, strategic racism, and divided against itself. And I think growing up where and how I did has actually made me someone who is deeply committed to multiracial working class solidarity. And I think telling my story is also a series of questions, provocations, and challenges to ask what we can do to save ourselves and what we can do to save each other. I wanted to write this book in a way that showed the nuance and complexity of who we are. And I took a shot there at another memoir that was written about our place that was very extractive and that has been used to punch down at and to hurt our people in our place. So in this book, I really wanted to show our region as we are and as all people are, that we are complex, that we can grow and change, and that we hold multiple opinions. We're often in Appalachia kind of a caricature or stereotype portrayed as people who are hateful or lazy, who, you know, bring tragedy upon ourselves. And then sometimes, you know, we can get really defensive and protective, which makes total sense, and kind of swing really hard the other way, right? To be like, there are no problems here, nothing to see here. And the truth, I think, like all truths, is somewhere there in the middle. And I wanted to show us, you know, as we are, not all good or all bad, but that we have more in common than not. And I also think that throughout my book, it really challenges the stereotypes and ways we've been kind of portrayed as holding all the racism in the entire country, being backwards or uneducated. And doing that through showing a lot of hidden history of how actually brave, courageous, what kind of fighters for social justice and economic justice that we really are here. And, you know, Song for a Hard-Hit People, the cover looks like a red bandana. And that is a symbol of the largest multiracial uprising of working class people in this country's history, which is the Battle of Blair Mountain, which happened in West Virginia in 1921, where a group of 10,000 coal miners, white, black, and immigrant, rose up to fight for their right to unionize. And so I think this book also is calling us up in our history and kind of saying to us, and a reminder to myself, right, we don't have to completely change who we are because there's something bad about us to be a part of this really beautiful multiracial working class movement that can save this country. And instead, we need to call up that part of us that's often been hidden or pushed down, that is this fierce fighter for the world that we all deserve.
0: It's not hard to make comparisons to the J.D. Vance book. Although both books are set in Appalachia, they speak very differently about the area and have very different motivations. According to Howard, people in Appalachia that read Hillbilly Elegy saw through it right away.
1: Yeah, I do take a shot at J.D. Vance and Hillbilly Elegy in the description of my book, "In a Time of Grifters Writing Elegies, May This Be a Song." J.D. Vance has always been an opportunist. I think his values have always aligned with white supremacy, has aligned with supporting a system in which billionaires get to hoard wealth and the rest of us struggle. And I think he saw an opportunity to align himself with Appalachia because being from Appalachia gives you a certain reputation for having some grit, someone who's seen struggle and overcome it. And I think he saw that as being really good for his career. Elizabeth Catt and other writers from the region have done such a brilliant job of challenging him and kind of unveiling and calling out a lot of his white supremacist, eugenicist, fascist tendencies, like Liz's book, What You're Getting Wrong About Appalachia, that I really recommend. I don't know J.D. Vance, thankfully. Thankfully, I have never talked to him, you know, so I can't kind of pretend to really understand what was in his heart growing up or his values. But I do know where his values are now. And I do know that he has had this agenda for a very long time. And I think that a lot of progressives gave him a lot of airtime and a lot of faith that he really knew what was going on in Trump country and had all these answers. And I think, you know, he positioned himself in such a way to take advantage of that and really kind of sell that part of his persona. But really, there's always been this kind of streak of fascism, white supremacy, and this kind of tech billionaire fantasy, that fascist future that he's really been on track to help enforce.
2: Although bringing thoughts of J.D. Vance into the discussion seemed inevitable, there was lots more I wanted to ask Howard about, including how her story busts so many stereotypes.
1: I'm from Central Appalachia, so Eastern Kentucky, West Virginia. I think often if you're not from here, the image that would come to mind would be the hillbilly, right? Poor, backward, unintelligent. Politically, when Appalachia is discussed, largely we're seen or kind of painted as a MAGA stronghold, as Trump country. And what I really wanted to do with this book and with telling our stories about our people in the past who have fought on the right side of history and the people here who still are, that was written to really muddy the waters, or trouble the waters, maybe is the better way to say that, around who people think Appalachia is. And I think Appalachia can kind of get to be blamed, like I said, for all the racism in the country, right? And I really challenge that in the sense of, if it wasn't for strategic racism in America, we could all have nice things. It's not just a Southern problem. It's an American problem. And this area of our country has given rise to some of the fiercest fights for racial and economic justice in the country. The civil rights movement, radical labor movements and uprisings, and we're actually targeted and oppressed in such a way that, if I think about the state of Kentucky, for example, we are one of the poorest states. And also, you know, coal companies have bought out every institution and many politicians in this state for decades. And so I think that it's a strategically oppressed place, and that it has always been also a place for fight back, a place for movement, and we still are. And so I think I'm asking the question of, what would it mean to invest in the South and Appalachia to really bolster and grow the organizing here? Because I believe we can lead the way.
2: Are there particular misconceptions or stereotypes when it comes to women?
1: Yeah, absolutely. I mean, you know, anytime I hear someone say these sexist, misogynists or right wingers want women barefoot and pregnant in the kitchen, I always feel like that's being pulled from kind of a hillbilly or Appalachian stereotype, for sure. And I think, again, America is a very patriarchal place. And I do think that we struggle, which I talk a lot about in the book, against a lot of patriarchy in our region. The reality here and the history here shows that women have led the way in so many struggles and fights for justice. We're often the ones out there making sure people are fed, making sure people are taken care of, volunteering and fighting for public school funding. I think that's been the same throughout our history. And so really, just to call into our conversation here, people like Anne Braden, who is one of the most well-known white anti-racist Southern civil rights organizers in the country. Also, Eula Hall, who fought for healthcare in Eastern Kentucky. Sarah Ma Blizzard, who was one of the women in the Battle of Blair Mountain. And so I could go on and on. Sudie Krusenberry and Lois Scott, who were in the Harlan County strikes in the 70s that were captured so beautifully in the documentary Harlan County USA. And Florence Reese, who wrote the song, Which Side Are You On?, that we hear throughout countless movements for justice. And so all of these women, you know, were often stereotyped, like I said, as barefoot and pregnant, uneducated, doing whatever our husbands tell us to do. The reality is actually something very different.
2: You are really forthcoming about the ups and downs of your family. How was it to talk about all those family issues?
1: In a way, it feels and it felt freeing and, you know, of course, heartbreaking at times. Writing can be a very solitary life. You know, I was writing by myself often and spent a lot of time in grief, but also in a feeling of what a gift it is to get to share this with other people. And as we have been able to kind of articulate through powerful organizing movements, to feel that people are reading that and saying me too. To be able to show that because of the systems that we live in, an economic system that exploits our labor and ensures that there are a handful of people at the top who are billionaires, the patriarchal system that, you know, we've been talking about, the way that racism is used in this country, all of those things kind of come together to make our everyday lives incredibly difficult. And I think that that can come out in very painful ways. That can look like abuse, can look like living in poverty. And so I do speak to some of my personal experiences around domestic violence and just the struggles of having a childhood that was very unstable at times, but also that I was surrounded by loving people in a loving community that was doing the best they could in circumstances where we were, you know, being hit really hard by systems of injustice. And so I think it feels good to me to kind of offer, or it feels powerful to offer this kind of more nuanced, complex story told through my childhood to show how that pain and suffering and the way that I was raised and the way that people in my community had to live and are still living, and now probably in worse economic conditions, that didn't keep me from being an organizer and an activist. It didn't make me a hateful person. And it could do that, right? It absolutely can do that. But instead, it helped me see common cause with Black and immigrant and brown people across this country who are facing the same kinds of struggles that my community that was majority white is. I am not committed to, you know, racial justice, economic justice, to a multiracial working class movement in spite of being from Appalachia, but because I am from Appalachia.
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1: Growing up rurally really taught me loving and caring for our neighbors. I think that those of us here, like me, are really focused on a world where we all have what we need, food on the table, a roof over our heads, safety and care, those things, right? I write about in the book how we all relied on each other for childcare. You know, I was always staying with my mom's friends or neighbors when we needed to, with other family members. And we were also always looking after, you know, our neighbors' kids. And we literally grow gardens together and share food. And we show up when people are sick. Those kinds of values that I learned growing up rurally really helped me understand that that's the kind of world that we could have, but also that we're living that way, not because we don't have food or housing and we have to rely on each other, but because we all still have those things and we see that we're interconnected. To be Appalachian means to be a fighter for the right things.
2: Beth Howard is very honest in the book, and some of the most poignant stories are about the relationship with her father.
1: I write a lot about my dad in the book and how I feel really lucky to have been raised by someone who had really kind of, for his time and place, kind of radical views. You know, he was very anti-war and taught me a lot about what that means because of his experience growing up in the Vietnam era. To always have this kind of understanding that there are politicians and right-wing people out there who are really fighting hard to make sure that we're divided and to make sure that we're fighting each other for scraps. And I think that because of that, because people are hurting, because people are hungry, we're looking for answers. We're looking for, why is this happening to us? And I'm in pain and I want someone to hear me. And I think too often, progressive organizing groups, we're often not speaking to Appalachia or the South. We're writing people off. We're saying we don't need you. And instead, in that vacuum where progressive forces are not talking to people in Appalachia and Southern working class white people who are economically struggling, we see the right wing come in and talk to them. And they're saying, I see your suffering. I see your pain. And let me tell you why you're struggling. It's because immigrants have everything and they're taking that away from you, right? It's because Black people are getting, you know, the things that rightfully belong to you. And so therefore you have to choose white people who do not have your best interest at heart simply because they're white. For those of us who have a different kind of political commitment and view of this world where we all have what we need and everyone belongs, people like me, a working class white person, needs to be talking to other working class white people here and pulling them away from people like Trump, like J.D. Vance, like right-wing pundits and commentators who are using their pain and suffering to distort it for this hateful agenda, and instead bring us towards the multiracial working class to help us see that we're stronger when we choose each other.
2: You talk about this strategy of focusing on what we all have to gain by working alongside Black and brown people, as opposed to focusing on white privilege. Can you explain a little bit about that?
1: There are so many working class white people who are suffering and struggling, people who can't afford to feed their family, who are experiencing job loss, who are losing their housing, who can't afford their medicine. And I could go on and on. And to, let's say, knock on the door of someone in Appalachia who's living in a trailer park, who's barely able to feed themselves and their family, and I knock on their door and talk about, you know, maybe we're working on housing or issues around healthcare or whatever it might be. And then I say, and I also want to talk to you about your white privilege. They're not living any of that privilege day to day. They don't feel that privilege. And so I kind of talk about white privilege is real. Like, whiteness does afford us advantages in ways. And I don't think it's strategically helpful, because when you're talking to white people who are struggling that deeply, it just feels like an attack, because they're thinking, what privilege, right? I'm missing meals. My children have no good clothes for school. What we're trying to do here at Surge is shift from talking to white people about what they have to give up. It's less about privilege or giving up things to be part of this whole, but what we all benefit from, what we all gain by doing this. You know, one of my favorite parts about community organizing that I really try to bring alive in the book is to show what kind of community it gives us. Organizing and coming into relationship with other people and the people who are different than us or who we might think are different than us, it really makes our lives so much richer. I think that this kind of shared interest approach, that's also another way, all the gifts that organizing brings us, both materially and also spiritually.
2: I resonated with a lot of the lines in your book, Beth, but one of the lines, a good story, if told right, can change everything. Can you speak a little bit to the power of story and how you've used storytelling in your organizing work?
1: I'm a Southerner, and so I always say that you can ask a Southerner a simple yes or no question, and we'll tell you a story to answer it. So I come by it honestly. Stories have been a way for us to learn about the world, to learn lessons, to carry on our history, and especially working class people love and cherish the memories of sitting with my grandparents and them telling us stories about our great-grandparents or our great-great-grandparents. Story is really the thing that has the power to change the way we perceive people, places, ourselves. It can take data and research and kind of these facts And it can create a story so that we can better understand and we can remember. We'll remember that story. We'll remember how it made us feel. And we'll kind of remember more about the people that it happened to and what they went through more than we're going to retain facts and statistics and data. And so I really wanted to write a memoir because I think it has such potential for change.
2: Do you feel like some of the organizing principles and tactics have had to change in recent days because of all the turmoil that's going on right now in the world?
1: I think all of us are thinking more about security and safety. And I also think some things in organizing are just tried and true and are always going to be so important. And that if we stick to those kinds of tactics and kind of what I like to call the art of organizing, we can't go wrong. And I think one of those key things is conversation, is relationship building, is knocking on doors and talking to people in your neighborhood about what's going on and what they want for the world. And so in many ways, I hoped that my book is structured in such a way that it kind of at different times takes the reader with me as I'm knocking doors and talking to people, as I'm in one-on-one organizing conversations with grassroots leaders, and helps the reader meet people through my eyes and experience. And the book is structured in such a way that there are four sections. And the first section is, who are your people? The second one is, if you could change something, what would it be? The third one is, what is holding you back? And the fourth one being, will you join me? Those four elements make up not everything, but are four really important components of a really strong organizing conversation. Building relationships and organizing, we're getting to know who we are and what makes us who we are? What drives us? How did we grow up? How is our family? How has that shaped who we are and what we want in the world? And then kind of getting to the heart of, what do you want? Like, if we could change something in our community, if we could change something in this country or our world, what would it be? And then, are you willing to get involved to make that happen? And if not, what's holding you back? For me in the book, I had to go through a lot of personal transformation and healing in order for me to kind of rise to the occasion to be the most powerful leader I could be. But for everyday people, you know, maybe they need childcare. They want to come to the organizing meeting, but they might need a babysitter, or they might want to speak at the city council meeting and they're nervous and scared. And so how can we support them to do that? And then the last question a good organizer always asks someone to take an action. Will you join me? I think throughout the book, there are lots and lots of tried and true organizing techniques and practices. If I could bring any of them to keep them in front of us, I would say relationship building, talking to people, connecting, and especially at a time like this where things feel very dangerous, the more relationships we have with people and with our neighbors, the safer we can be. The more of us are organized to resist, to fight back, to go on a very strategic campaign to win on really material demands, the safer we're all going to be.
2: One of my hardest things is talking to, and not to overgeneralize here, but I guess I will, talking to privileged white men who already think they know it all. Do you have suggestions for me?
1: Solidarity in that, Arlene. You know, we really think about who's our priority audience with whatever campaign we're working on, right? So for me and the campaigns I'm running, I'm really focusing on working with working class white people, multiracial groups. We are multiracial, and largely Kentucky is 85% white. So, you know, I'm really trying to interrupt that right-wing recruitment of my people. That doesn't mean I get to exclude people who get on my nerves or who I find frustrating or that can kind of really get my hackles up. And so I always try to remember to just ask another question. When I feel kind of baited into debating or to shutting down and just being like, I'm done with this conversation, or find find myself just trying to prove my point. And in those questions, helping people see things a little bit differently, or maybe even engage in the conversation a little bit differently. But one thing I'm really, really holding close right now, and what I really tried to do in the book, is I think of Miles Horton, who is an Appalachian organizer, activist, a co-founder of the Highlander Center in East Tennessee, which was a home to the civil rights movement, has trained countless movements for justice, the labor movement. Miles was a white Appalachian man, and he saw his work as really trying to organize people to come together, sometimes across difference. And he was really willing to work with racist white people. And he would talk about approaching them with two eyes. He would see people with two eyes. One eye clearly looking at who they are today, and the other eye always looking at who they can become. And so I really, really work to see people with two eyes.
2: One of the other lines in your book, when people ask me what I envision for our future, I think of love. What do you mean?
1: When I think of love, I think of revolutionary love, but often it gets a little bit hidden, right? When we talk about organizing, we're often talking about the fight back and harnessing our anger. But what drives me is love. And when I feel anger, which is really important to feel and to express, it's because people I love are being hurt and taken advantage of. And I believe that we deserve so much more. You know, we're often thought to think of romantic love, right? That I have this one person or this one relationship that's most important, or my blood relatives and my blood family are the most important people in my life, and that's where all my love has to go, or if we have children, our children. But I really love my people and my place so deeply, and it's just as important a relationship in my life as any other. I'm so proud to be from Appalachia. I'm so proud to be a working class woman. I am so proud of my little community, Blaze, where I grew up, even in all of our ups and downs and struggles and imperfection. I will never give up on my people.
2: Beth Howard, cultural strategist for the organization Showing Up for Racial Justice, is the author of a new book, Song for a Hard-Hit People, a memoir of anti-racist solidarity from a coal miner's daughter. 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

0: Wings thanks Arlene Zaucha, Her Turn, and WORTFM for sharing that interview. 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I'm Wings series producer Frieda Worden. 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
2: 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Love.
3: This is Wade Brathke with the Chief Organizer's Report, El Fizio. A picture in the Times caught my eye. The caption indicated that people were jogging on Refugio State Beach in Santa Barbara County. The article wasn't really about the beach so much as about the fact that Trump and his Energy Department had used his Iran war to trigger the 1950s Defense Production Act to reopen an oil pipeline that had been dormant since 2015 due to an oil spill. Too much of it sounds like the perpetual dispute between Trump and his antipathy to California, particularly its Democratic governor, Gavin Newsom, a potential aspirant for the White House. This all sounds environmentally risky, but that's not exactly what took me to Google with the question, was Refugio State Beach the same as El Refugio State Park? The AI answer came back quickly. Yes, California El Refugio State Park is the same as Refugio State Beach. It is officially named Refugio State Beach and is a protected state beach park located approximately 20 miles west of Santa Barbara on the Gaviota Coast. Why was I asking? That answer is also available quickly. In 1968, driving a Ford Econoline van doing double duty in what is now called van life, I'd camped there for several days. The article referred to this area using a nickname, American Riviera. This was news to me, having pulled into a cheap state campsite over the Thanksgiving weekend, joining scores of other campers on a busman's holiday of tents, pickups, RVs, and whatever. Suffice it to say, we fit right in, though maybe a bit déclassé, even in that crowd. There were red and black stripes painted on the side of the van and something hand-painted on the driver's door saying, Gypsy Wheels. All of that's a longer story, but it pulled me into the article on a personal level. The reporter notes that some of the nation's first offshore rigs were built here in the late 1800s, and in 1969 came the nation's first oil spill, which brought about the modern environmental movement and radicalized many Santa Barbara residents against fossil fuels. I'd camped there and enjoyed the generosity of families in neighboring campsites, sharing their Thanksgiving dinner with me only a week before this epic, game-changing oil spill. ExxonMobil offloaded the pipeline in 2024 to Sable and its Texas-based owner. In a too-familiar story, Sable worked the referee, Trump, to restart the pipeline by taking advantage of the crippled Environmental Protection Agency and the opportunity provided by Trump's war. An earlier investigation had found that the pipeline ruptured because of severe corrosion and poor monitoring, which is a symptom of a design flaw in that kind of pipe, according to the nonprofit Pipeline Safety Trust. Federal government and the White House have doubled down and claimed the new shutoff valves that they've installed make it all safer. It goes without saying that shutoff valves are only employed after a leak is detected. Nothing about such valves is preventive, and there's no report of the company planning to lay an upgraded pipeline to modern standards and design. Department of Transportation stated that Sable Offshore is being held to safety and environmental standards that exceed normal federal standards. This is an interesting position, since federal standards have been diluted and waived, changing the benchmark, and leaving any and all to wonder if there are any standards at all. Santa Barbara County is one of the richest in the United States, but that What was special about El Fuzio is that it was, in fact, a refuge for people without deep pockets to enjoy a special piece of the country that was then, and certainly is more so now, out of their reach. It's not a wilderness area, but that doesn't mean that it should not be protected for the people, especially when the risks of the pipeline are demonstrably more than the small amount of oil it's carrying. It'll be no surprise when researchers and reporters uncover a donation to a Trump something from Sable, and even more tragically, when El Fuzio suffers another catastrophe. This is Wade Brantley for questions or comments, www.chieforganizer.org. You take it from here to there.
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0: This is the Reverend Doctor. 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

0: Man, good morning, y'all. Good morning. It is a bright and beautiful Monday morning. We are here. This is In the Morning with Lee and Kim. I am Lee.
1: And I am Kim.
0: Oh, man, we already got our good morning call from Deacon Ames. Man, look, you know, I love hearing from my people. I do. I love hearing from my people. Yes, I can. Yes, I can. Yeah, we trying to get microphones right and stuff. Ladybug says she can't hear herself, but I can hear her very well. Say something else. Come on, say something.
1: Something. Yeah. Something. Good morning, everyone. Like we said, it is Monday morning. It's a beautiful Monday morning. It's almost 5:30. Okay, we got to get this ball rolling. Let's go.
0: Hey, let's go ahead and get this ball rolling, man. You know,
1: yeah, we got the announcements out this morning, you know. So, come on, let's give them some music.
0: Let's get
1: I think they need some Jesus in My Cup. Oh, look, I don't want to know what you got pulled up.
0: You know what? You know what?
1: Because it's That's time for that now.
0: You know, we need to get some Jesus and some coffee.
1: Yes.
0: So let's go ahead and get our morning started with some Jesus and some coffee. This is Solomon Ray, y'all. Let's get the morning started.
1: All right.

0: Bye-bye.
1: All right, y'all. Listen, that was Jesus and my coffee. We got Angel Ann on the phone, and she been talking to us this morning. She already and called in and said, "Hey, y'all late. Get on the air."
0: Yes, we are. We are late.
1: Yeah, we were a little bit late getting on the air. We was kind of letting all those little commercials, what you call the PSAs. We were letting all those play, but you know, normally I try to break them up so we can get more airtime. Yeah, but we had Angel Ann on. She was talking to us, wishing everybody good morning, telling Aunt Lisa good morning. So Angel Ann, look here, we gonna go ahead and let's have some church right now. Let's have some church. Mm-hmm.

0: All right, Angel Ann, we're going to have some church this morning. That's what that one was. That was by a group called Chosen Rhythm, and they say, let's have some church. Ladybug, you doing okay this morning?
1: I am, yes.
0: We already got a call from Deacon Ames this morning.
1: He did. He set it off this morning.
0: Yeah, he
1: yes,
0: did.
1: Yes, we appreciate all of our listeners.
0: Mm-hmm.
1: Thank you, Deacon Ames, for calling in. Mm-hmm. Let me go ahead and read these announcements. The Wave Music Institute's founding students enrollment is now open starting August 15th for ages 6 through 15. You can earn a certificate of completion upon finishing the courses. And the founder is Ricky D. Wade. And you can contact. The contact number is 501-803-7780. And then also the second announcement is a CD release single debut is Minister John Humphrey, Why Do We Treat the Lord So Bad, which is Saturday, September 19th at New Creation Bible Church at 2200 Percy Macon Drive. That's North Little Rock. The service begins at 5:30 p.m. The doors open at 5:00 p.m. And Pastor Daryl Dandridge, the worship leader. Oh, okay. This Brody. I'm talking about Brody. Lord. Brother Jody Love. And the guest, the worship leader, yeah, Brother Jody Love. And the guest is the Gospel Miracles, the Voices of Thunder with and Reverend Richard Lee and the Crowns of Joy. Special guest is the Racy Brothers from Dumas, Arkansas. And then we also have Emmanuel Baptist Church. They're having an annual community festival. That will be Saturday, July 25th from 10 a.m. to 2 p.m. is at 3323 West 12th Street, and that's in Little Rock. So you can join them. They'll be having backpacks, school supplies, and they will have free health screenings. And so, again, that is Emmanuel Baptist Church. This is their annual community festival, Saturday, July 25th at 3323 West 12th Street from 10 a.m. to 2 p.m. Yeah, that's the last announcement.
0: Okay. All right. That all you got?
1: That's all I got.
0: And who was that having the annual? Was it John Humphrey?
1: Yes.
0: Okay.
1: Yes, a CD release.
0: Okay.
1: A single debut. Yes.
0: Okay. All right. Well, since you announced that, Reverend Richard Lee and the Crowns, they're gonna be there. So I'm gonna play something by them.

0: That one right there, that's real popular right there, man. That's real popular with my quartet, groups. Oh, my tongue getting tied up this morning. Mm-hmm. My tongue ain't woke up yet.
1: I need some water.
0: Now that's Darren McFadden right there, right here, right here in the state of Arkansas. He said it's called Shackles.
1: Shackles on my feet. So I'm for today's Kim's Corner. It's going to come from James 4:8. James 4:8. Draw near to God, and He will draw near to you. Cleanse your hands, you sinners, and purify your hearts, you double-minded. Again, that's James 4:8. And that'll be for Kim's Corner. That'll be around 6:15 or 6:20.
0: About
1: 6:15, 6:20. Yes. Tune back in.
0: All right. We got a request from this man. His name is Raymond. And he said he's driving. He's driving from Memphis. He was coming through. What did he say? Not Fort Smith, was it? No, Fort City. He's coming through Fort City. And he's listening. So we got to put this on for him. This is the Canton Spirituals. And this one says,
1: I made it.
0: I made it.
2: Bring it down, Ty. I'm from a little town up 55 called Canton, Mississippi. And every year on the 4th of July, we sang down on the square. And you know, on the same street that I used to stand and beg and shoot hooky from school, and people called me bum, said I would never amount to anything. And every year when we sing that, my mind begin to roam when I stand on the stage. Think about all the guys that I ran with. Some is in prison. Some is cocaine addicts. Some is alcoholics. What I'm trying to tell you, I looked down

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0: and no degree. 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Yes, Miss Albertina. Albertina walk for y'all. Yeah.
1: I looked down the line. Oh, and I wonder sometimes how I made it. Thank you, Jesus. Thank you. Oh, Lord. Through the storm and rain, I made it.

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Oh, thank you, Jesus. Thank you, Lord. Yes, I know.

0: All right, y'all. That was the Canton Spirituals, and they say, I made it. I made it. And I don't know if that was Raymond that called, but somebody just called up here singing. And I'm talking about, I ain't talking about singing. I'm talking about
1: they
0: singing.
1: They were singing. They then they hung up.
0: And then hung up. I love it. I love it.
1: You want to hear it? Here you go.
0: Here you go. We're gonna keep this thing going. I still got the Canton Spirituals, and this is Fix It Jesus.
2: Let me tell you something.

0: Ain't God all right? Ain't God all right, man? Look here. This is your man DJ Lee up here, and I'm having a good time. My Uncle Barney done called up here. Ain't Joanne done called up here. Little Mary done called up here. Ain't Lisa. We done heard from Ain't Lisa. Man, I'm having a good morning this morning. Oh, man, and Deacon Ames.
1: Deacon Ames, that was the first voice
0: Deacon
1: we heard.
0: Deacon Ames was the first thing we heard this morning. All the good ones calling. All the good ones calling. All of y'all are good now.
1: Yes.
0: All of y'all are good. Don't get me wrong. All of y'all are good. But, man, look here. Man, Uncle Barney done called, and he done sang up here into the microphone, and then he sang on. Man, Uncle Barney, you just doing it for me today.
1: Mm-hmm.
0: All right, y'all, man. Look here. I'm going to keep this thing going. This is a group called Standard, and they say he's real.

0: He's real, y'all. He's real, y'all. Y'all are right here in the middle of In the Morning with Lee and Kim. We are having such a good morning.
1: We are.
0: Yeah, we really are. KBF 88.3, the voice of the people. Phone number is 501-433-0088. And, man, we are just having such a blessed morning.
1: Yes, I want to say good morning to Tawana Powell and her dad, Mr. Powell, Daddy Powell.
0: Good morning, Daddy Powell.
1: In Arkadelphia.
0: Down in Arkadelphia.
1: So man, we're going to say good morning. Thank you for calling in, and thank you for your support, you and many, many others. And Miss Inez just called.
0: Miss Inez.
1: Yeah, so good morning. Good morning.
0: Good morning to everyone out there that's calling. We really appreciate y'all. And Lisa, all right, we got to play this Miss Inez call, so we got to throw this one out. Everybody's asking for this song. This song says, "Somebody's Praying for Me."
1: Yes.
0: Everybody's asking for this one. I love it.
1: All right, Shonda, we got it for you. We got
0: Come
1: it.
0: Come on, Shonda.
1: And Ain't Joanne. All right, now.
0: Ain't Joanne. Phil. Let's go.

0: for me. All right, y'all. I'm going to let y'all know, man. We're going to come right back with this one right here because I know some of y'all probably going to beat me up if I cut this off. So we're going to come back to this one in the second hour.
1: This is KABF 88.3 FM in Little Rock, the voice of the people for all of Arkansas.
2: 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Love.
3: This is Reid Rathke with the Daily Voice of the People News Bulletin. Hunger strike continues protests by the Cockroach Party in India over the country's treatment of students. Between 2014 and 2024, $261 million in compensation for 250,900 workers was won by the DOL Office of Federal Contract Compliance. More than 22,600 workers received new job opportunities or salary adjustments. Trump has now gutted the agencies. Homeland Security declined to release the names of officers involved in high-profile killings, most recently this month in Maine and Texas, leaving officials and residents clamoring for information while altering a past policy of transparency to the public. Andrew and Tristan Tate, prominent influencers in the so-called Manosphere, long based in Romania, were arrested by federal marshals in Miami in connection with new criminal charges of rape and sex trafficking in England. Chinese startup Moonshot AI released Kim K3, the world's largest open-source AI system, allowing anyone to use, modify, and build on it freely, narrowing the lead of U.S. AI systems. Netanyahu's government adopted divisive laws to shore up his right-wing base before coming Israeli elections. Israel is funding a multi-million-dollar U.S. influence campaign using AI-driven text and conservative media seeking to improve its public reputation. In investigations involving Alibaba, Eagle Bank, and Abbott Laboratories, the Justice Department declined to charge companies or executives even when prosecutors thought executives or managers were involved in the wrongdoing. In Germany, grocery stores and retail shopping are banned from opening on Sundays. Now there's pressure to change. From coconut sellers to billionaires, more than 90% of Brazilian adults, more than 140 million people, regularly use PIX, a government-run program that allows users to transfer money in seconds on cell phones at no cost. In less than 6 years, PIX now handles more transactions in Latin America's biggest economy than credit and debit cards combined. More than half of Americans disapprove of how the Supreme Court is doing. 46% say it's based on ideology, not the law. Voice of the People Daily Bulletin presents People's News about action issues that demand action. This is Wade Brathke, and this bulletin is brought to you thanks to Acorn International, Local 100, Social Policy, and AMFM.
4: Psalms 116 and 15 says, "Precious in the sight of the Lord is the death of his saints." 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

I told y'all I had to come back with this one. This one right here is a fan favorite, and I can't cut this one off. So we're going to go right back into it. Somebody's been praying for me.

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7: All right, y'all. We are back. We are back on the air. I'm finna play something here just a minute ago. I'm gonna let y'all know that I stole this song from Jody Love. I don't know if he listened or not. I hope he ain't listening. But I stole him from Jody Love. This is Demeter Joe, and she said, "Let the church say amen."
8: Some of y'all been playing with God all week.
7: And Joanne, I'm playing this one for you. I think you're gonna like this one. I'm playing this one for you. Morning.

0: Yeah, y'all, I like that one right there. That was Let the Church Say Amen. That is Demita Joe. She said, let the church say amen. Not going to hold you. I'm going to keep on pushing. I'm going to keep this music going on. This is KABF 88.3. We are the voice of the people. You got something you want to say? You got something you want to talk to me about, man? Or you just want to call and just say good morning to Lee and Kim? Good morning. Good morning. All right. The number is 501-433-0088. We are here and we are moving. This is Lisa Knowles, and she said, I need you, Lord Jesus.
1: I need you, Lord Jesus.
0: This is some Barnyard, y'all.

They say, I need you, Lord Jesus, right now. Right now. Oh, my goodness. Right now. All right, y'all. I'm going to keep this thing moving. I'm going to keep this thing moving because Ladybug going to be coming up here in just a minute. This one right here, somebody, a lady called and asked me if I could find this. And I hope this is the right song. This is Pastor Eric Alexander over at St. Luke Baptist Church. And it says, we thank you, Lord. She said it was called You Brought Me Through, but

Oh yeah, I like that right there. I like that right there. I see why she say you brought us. I see why she said that. But the name of the song is Thank You Lord. We thank you Lord. Yeah. All right, we got announcements, man. CD release from Minister John Humphrey. It's called Why Do We Treat the Lord So Bad? Saturday, September 19th, 2026, New Creation Baptist Church, 2200 Percy Macon Drive, North Little Rock, Arkansas, 72114. The service will start at 5:30. Doors open at 5 o'clock. Pastor Darrell Dandridge is the worship leader. Brother Jody Love will be the MC. Guests will be The Gospel Miracles, The Voices of Thunder from Ruston, Louisiana, and Reverend Richard Lee and the Crowns of Joy. Special guest will be the Bracey Brothers from Dumas, Arkansas. Emmanuel Baptist Church is having an annual community festival Saturday, July 25th, and it will be from 10 a.m. to 2 p.m. The address is 3323 West 12th Street. There will be a lot going on. There will be a lot going on. Free school supplies, backpacks, physicals, different stuff going on like that. So that's what's going on over there. And here he is, right here. Wade Music Institute. Founding students enrollment is now open, starting August 15th. Ages 6 through 15. Earn your certificate of completion upon finishing the course. The founder is Ricky D. Wade. And the contact number, if you want to go over there and join that, the contact number is 501-803-7780. All right, that is our announcements for today. And we're gonna continue with just a little music. This is the late great, I'm sorry, but I'm just gonna say that because I have so much respect for him. I have so much respect for the bishop. So this is Chosen with the late great bishop. You know, I ain't gotta say his name. Y'all know who bishop is. Bishop Kenneth L. Robinson. Gotta go and see him.

0: You have now stepped into Kim's Corner, where you will receive your morning dose of inspiration and encouragement. Enjoy.
1: Today's scripture comes from James 4 and 8. Draw near to God, and He will draw near to you. Cleanse your hands, you sinners, and purify your hearts, you double-minded. Again, that was James 4 and 8, and I read out a New King James Version. Draw near to God. So we need to actively seek a closer relationship with God and be intentional about it. So drawing near, that basically means spending time in prayer, reading and obeying His word, being obedient, have a life of repentance, repent. You praise and worship. You worship, you praise. You know, we're going to go through things, but, you know, just continue to praise and give Him the glory, you know, to work through whatever you're going through, and trust Him with all your heart, and lean not on your understanding, on our understandings. And God will say, draw near to me and He will draw near to you. God desires closeness with us, but He's not going to force it. He gives us, you know, our own will. And God promises to draw near to us, you know, in response, you know, seeking Him. He draw near to us in response for us seeking Him. You know, just like in Jeremiah 29:13, it says, and you will seek me and find me when you seek for me with all your heart. And then also in the scripture, it says, cleanse your hands, you sinners. So cleaning your hands, that's an outward action by turning away from your sinful ways, you know, and it's about repentance. And then purify your heart. That's internal. You know, that what are your motives? What are your intentions? You know, we can appear that we're walking the walk and talking the talk, but our hearts can reveal something totally different. So not only want God to want our outward appearance, but also internal. You know, we need to cleanse our hearts. We need to get in His presence and cleanse, you know, and pray. We just need to get in His presence and just pray and talk with Him and build a relationship with Him. And then also in the scripture where it mentions about you double-minded. You purify your heart, you double-minded. When I was reading over this last night, and of course we always know what double-minded is, you know, mm-hmm. with being a basically straddling the fence, right. You know, being on both sides. And what right. came to mind was double dutch. We're doing the double dutch when you jump roping. And so of course there's two players, you know, they facing each other. One says turning the rope, you know, in opposite directions. Mm-hmm. One is like clockwise and the other is counterclockwise. And one rope will represent God's truth, His will, His faith.
2: Okay.
1: And the other rope basically representing the world. So God and representing, you know, representing the world.
2: Mm-hmm.
1: And, you know, because the ropes are moving in different directions. Mm-hmm. But you really, you know, you need to focus on one. So, you know, and you can't, you know, any hesitation. You have to know. You have to be focused. And when you're jumping in, you jump out, jumping in, jumping out. So that's like, you know, with the, I was just like, man, mm-hmm. that's double dutching, you know, it's mm-hmm. like having to focus on both of them. But it's, we can't be double minded. You're going to have to pick one or mm-hmm. the other.
2: Mm-hmm.
1: You got to pick one or the other.
2: That's right.
1: And so, like I said, I read the James 4 and 8. You know, I could have went into that a little more because I know I'm running into our little drive time. It's 6:35. So I want you all to go back and read James 4 and 8 and continuously to spend time with Him. Cleanse your heart. Build a life of repentance. Read the word. Mm-hmm. Study the word. Don't just read it. Study the word. Sometimes you're not going to understand it. And before you start reading, pray for understanding, pray for wisdom,
2: mm-hmm.
1: and study. And if you go into church, if you hear a sermon, if they give you the scriptures, go back and read it.
2: Right.
1: Read for yourself and get your own understanding.
2: Right.
1: And so that's what we need to do. You're just going to be going by what somebody said. It's like it give you these scriptures. I ask you to go back and read it. Read before and read after. Mm-hmm. James 4 and 8. Draw near to God and he will draw near to you. Cleanse your hands, you sinners, and purify your hearts, you double-minded. And it's like Marvin Sapp says, I believe. Say, he said, I remember the day I gave my heart to you. You, me, and if I trust you, you will never leave me. And you said you will always be there. Even though I never seen your face, I know your presence, is real. Yes. Mm. You told me if I seek you, I will always find you. You're just a prayer away. I believe what you told me.

0: I believe. Oh my goodness. I believe. Yes, sir.
1: Now, yes, I believe what you told me. What did he tell you that you still waiting for it to happen? You got to still trust him and believe, because it's right. it's going to happen. But we got to do our part too.
0: That's right. That's right. You know, and you know, we met that man here just a couple of months back. Marvin Sapp. Yeah. He's such a good guy. Such a good guy. I mean, just man, he's just nice. Just nice. All right, y'all. Look, it's time. It's time to get on the go. It's time to get on the road, y'all. Y'all get ready. It's time to get on the road, man. This thing is finna move. The glory train is on the go. The Praise Express is about to roll.
1: Yes, cause we already got a call. Like, hey, you come to pick me up? And I said, hey, Kim's Corner was a little late, so we pulling out a little late. So, all right, Eternal Light Singers representative call.
0: That's right. We on the go. Let's go. All right. Let's go.

0: All right, got to let y'all know right quick. We got to go pick up Brother Barney, Deacon Ames. We got to go pick them up first thing. We got to get them on the thing.
1: At least probably at Exit 81.
0: We're going up there. We're going up to 881. We're going up to 81. As soon as we pick them up. Hey, Lisa, be ready. We're going down baseline. Then we got to go pick up Brother Deacon Ames. And we're going our way to pick up Aunt Lisa and Aunt Joanne. Y'all get ready. Let's go. Let's go.

0: Ladybug, let's go pick up Jody Love. We're going to pick up the hug man, Jody Love. We're going to go pick you up, man. You ready? You ready? Buckle up. You got to buckle up, though.
1: Trisha, we got you. We headed West Little Rock. We come to get you, girl.

0: All right, y'all, we leaving Russellville from picking up Aunt Lisa. We're going to ride through Mom L and grab Love Mary. Love Mary, I want you to be ready when I get there. You got to get on here. You got to buckle up, buckle up, buckle up. And guess where we going next? Got to swing down to Hot Springs and pick up Pierre Clay. Good morning to you, lady. Good morning. We got to go down to Arkadelphia. Got to go down to Arkadelphia.
1: Got to go to Arkadelphia.
0: Got
1: to
0: pick up Daddy Powell and Tawana. Got to pick them up. All right, y'all. 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

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We not just riding on a bus. We got a bus. We got a train. We got a plane. And we in the process of buying us a boat. 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We gonna take this thing and we gonna go all the way up. Guess where we going now? We finna go all the way up to Mariana, Arkansas. We gotta pick up the Eternal Light singer, Victor. Hope you ready, baby. Come on, y'all, let's go. We got this thing moving. It's rolling, y'all. Let's go. Make sure you put them seatbelts on. And we finna roll. Let's go.

All right, Victor, listen, now, you can't come on here just taking over now. Come on now. Sit down, put that seatbelt on, but we're going to keep this thing rolling, y'all. Victor, what's up? Uncle Bonnie.

0: All right, y'all, this thing is not gone. It's not gone. We still rolling. We still rolling. Good morning, Miss Inez.
1: Good morning. Yes, Miss T. Hey, we come to get you, too.
0: Good morning, Miss T.
1: Don't think we don't forgot about Miss T.
0: No, sir. Miss Allen.
1: Yes,
0: and also my daddy, Mr. Clark, Mr. Lee Clark over there in North Little Rock.

0: All right, y'all, look at it. Check this out. Y'all, look. This thing's still rolling. It's still moving. We not stopping now. But Ladybug just asked for a song right here now. I don't know if y'all ready for this one right here. We going
1: Go ahead.
0: We going way back on this one. This is some old school Barnyard right here. What say, Ladybug?
1: Hey, I was just going to say, hey, he's working it out. So whatever you going through, just remember, he's going to work it out. But you still got to do your part.
0: That's right. Let's go.

0: All right, y'all. 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
1: Put your hands together. Jesus can work it out.
0: Yes, sir.
1: Don't forget to go back and read James 4 and 8, because Jesus can work it out.
0: Let's go.

Carrie, where are you at, Carrie? I wish y'all could see Ladybug right now.

0: just work it out, work it out. She kept on singing. She kept on coming. She kept on praying. That's what you have to do. Whatever you're going through, finances, health, legal issues, any type of thing, any type of relationship issues, just keep working it out. Keep on trusting in God, because he will work it out one way or the other.
1: Yes,
0: work
1: sir.
0: It out. This That's is the right. end of our show. We will be back Thursday. And then also just continue to listen to the gospel on 88.3, the voice of the people, to all of the DJs every day.
1: You tired, ain't you?
0: I'm tired, because you know I've been praising.
1: All right, y'all, man. I will see you back Thursday. Ladybug might be with me. She might not. I don't know. But we'll see you later, and we love you. And keep listening to 88.3, y'all.
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3: I'm Dr. Anthony Lizowitz, and this is Climate Connections. Keeping your home cool in summer can be expensive. One way to help lower your costs is to head to the polls.
4: Energy affordability is directly connected to policy decisions made by elected officials and public utility regulators. So voting helps communities have a voice in those decisions.
3: Yadira Sanchez is co-founder of Poder Latinx, a nonprofit that encourages Latino communities to get politically involved. She says many Latinos spend a disproportionate share of their income on electricity, and the burden is growing as energy prices rise and heat waves grow more intense. 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For example, legislators make decisions about funding for home energy efficiency programs, which can reduce heating and cooling costs. 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
17: Mino.
16: This is Monday morning. It's July 20th, 2026, 8 after 7. And yeah, what we got today?
17: We got R&B and soul for everybody.
16: Yeah, that's good.
17: Yeah, I hope you guys enjoy. Good morning also.
16: Good morning, everybody. We are tired.
17: Yeah. Party a little too hard last night, but we're here to party with you guys this morning. So I hope you guys enjoy this soulful hour I got for you.
16: Yeah.
18: It's all right. I've been hurt before. It's all right. You don't love me anymore. Maybe someday I'll find a way without you. Where am I kidding? It's okay. Baby, I can see. It's okay.

I'll find a way without you. Someday, it won't be long, you're gonna find yourself all alone.

You guys just heard Always and Forever by Heatwave. Before that was Make Room by the Mad Lads. Before that was It's Okay by the Sunglows. We have a request for another Heatwave song by Bob. Also, happy birthday, Bob. Happy 40th anniversary. quite a day for him. So, he wants to hear Grooveline by Heatwave, and so y'all are getting some Grooveline. Enjoy.

Here you come again. All sad and confused. Instead of you bringing me good news, you're always bringing me the blues. You know, sometimes you look better gone than you do coming. Now, I wouldn't lie on you for nothing in the world. But however, there's some things a man must tell. You got a body by Fisher, but your mind's by Mattel.

0: You guys are listening to KBF 88.3, the voice of the people. And you guys just heard There's a New Day Coming by the Menahan Street Band and Sandra Williams. Before that was I Should Be Your Lover by Harold Melvin and the Blue Notes. And before that was, Mike, what song did you play there?
1: That was One Tender Moment by Manchild.
0: By Manchild. Alright. It was pretty good. And then before that was Groove Line by Heatwave. A request by Bob. Bob, I hope you're still listening, man. Hope you enjoyed that little song for you. We got some more groove, more soul, R&B for you guys this hour. So yeah, I hope you guys are enjoying.
1: Hey, just to mention, last Monday I got a call after you left.
0: Oh yeah,
1: from our usual caller Marty. He was a guest on the Tuesday Nevermind
0: show. Oh, that's right, he was.
1: And I totally slept through it last week, and I'm sorry, Marty. But if you're listening right now, man, I hope it went good, and I knew you could do it. And yeah, I hope you're enjoying this episode.
0: Yeah, come on back, Marty. Yeah.
1: Anybody else listening, all the other listeners out there are our Arkansans, our Little Rock people, or worldwide if you're listening in a state, out of state, or out of the United States, at KBF.org, we appreciate you listening. Or if you're from the good old Arkansas, Central Arkansas, on 88.3 FM, we love you. Thanks for listening, and yeah.
0: Yeah.

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1: What's up, guys? You guys just heard. Let's see here. Mike, what was that last song?
0: Oh, man.
1: Oh, man. That's right.
0: I think we
1: Baby Come with... Close by Smokey Robinson.
0: Right.
1: Before that was Make It With You by Ralphie Pagan. And before that was Tell Him by Patty Drew. And before that was The Thin Line Between Love and Hate by The Persuaders. Mike, what do we got coming up?
0: I think we're going to roll the rhythm room.
1: Yeah, we're about to head out. So I hope you guys have enjoyed the Never Mind My Morning show this morning. And I hope you have a wonderful day.
0: We'll see you next week. It's just this week, you know, I was real tired and I've got a headache. When I say headache, I mean a headache. So hope y'all don't mind. We'll see you next week. And, you know, yeah. We're going to have a...
2: I want to get a little closer.
0: Yeah, we'll have an hour of the rhythm room, and then I think after that will be more announcements, and then after that it will be a recording of Larry Hicks. Let's talk about it with Larry Hicks. So, yeah, stay tuned to next week, and thanks for listening to KBF 88.3, The Voice of the People.
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4: This is National Native News. I'm Jill Freitas. The state of Alaska is not ready to give up its fight just yet in the Kuskokwim subsistence lawsuit. It has filed a motion to appeal a federal judge's decision to award $1.8 million in attorney fees to several Native organizations, which joined a federal lawsuit against the state over subsistence fishing rights. The case began 4 years ago when federal managers sued the state for failing to uphold a rural subsistence priority required under federal law. The state ultimately lost a series of court battles, which culminated when the U.S. Supreme Court declined to hear the case. Tanner Amder Clark works for one of the groups which joined the lawsuit, the Kuskokwim River Intertribal Fish Commission. He says the state's appeal continues a long pattern of delay.
5: It's yet another blow to Alaska Native organizations that are essentially taking money that they really should be using to be providing services and helping out folks in rural Alaska, and instead they're having to do this to fight for their lives against the state of Alaska.
4: The other groups in the lawsuit are the Association of Village Council Presidents, the Alaska Federation of Natives, and Otna Native Corporation. Amder Clark says, combined, they spent more on legal costs than the court awarded them.
5: At the end of the day, it's the state of Alaska and the taxpayers of the state of Alaska that are going to pay for all of this. So the court got it right the first time.
4: In a statement, Acting Attorney General Corey Mills defended the state's spending. She said it was necessary to get clarity on a recent U.S. Supreme Court ruling's impact on subsistence management. She also said the state shouldn't be on the hook for attorney fees because the Native groups voluntarily joined the federal lawsuit. She said the state is appealing the award because it is both legally impermissible and factually unreasonable. This story was provided by KMBA's Rhonda McBride. A group of tribes in South Central Alaska partnered with a federal agency last month as part of an effort to advance agriculture and mariculture projects. Aliona Niden with the Alaska Desk has more.
6: The Chugach Regional Resource Commission is a nonprofit that represents seven tribes in the Chugach region. Last month, the consortium signed an agreement to establish the Chugach Region Tribal Conservation District. It's a partnership with the U.S. Department of Agriculture's Natural Resource Conservation Service. Carolyn Spencer is the Environmental Director for the Tribal Consortium.
7: Partnering with NRCS in this way helps us access funding for mariculture development as well as some of the agricultural streams that we're trying to work on.
6: Tribal conservation districts are entities across Alaska and the country created to manage natural resources on Native lands with technical and financial assistance from the federal government. Jackie Craigle is the acting state tribal liaison for the program. She says these partnerships foster communication between tribes and help with work on specific projects.
8: There's been a couple of culvert replacements to support fish passage and salmon habitat. We have different infrastructure opportunities for community gardens for food sovereignty, such as seasonal high tunnels, low tunnels, and then different irrigation systems.
6: The seven tribes in the Chugach Regional Resource Commission already use innovative approaches when it comes to food sovereignty through a mariculture operation in Seward that cultivates shellfish and kelp.
7: they want ways to access healthy food in their backyard without having to pay the shipping costs because they're so remote.
6: One project Spencer says the partnership might make easier is high tunnel construction in Port Graham. That's a covered structure that traps solar heat for growing vegetables. Spencer says the tribes hope the partnership will also help get resources from one community to another to assist with food production. She says that forming a conservation district will also help tribes collaborate with other communities that might be working on similar projects. In Anchorage, I am Alona Naidin.
4: And I'm Jill Freitas.

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7: 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I want you to meet Alice. 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All of us.
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2: Okay, next up from Portland, Oregon, this is Reptalians with the song Taking.

And you're listening to Rhythm Room Takeover, which is a hybrid of Rhythm Room and the Underground Takeover, the original concept 20 years ago. This next track is by the artist Veek. Chateau Guitar is the name of the track. And, yeah. I'm going to send this one out to Jack. They're from Cannes, France.

That was Audra from Mesa, Arizona. Next up, sending this out to Mike Schaefer. This is Dyson with Find Your Love. They are from Berlin, Germany.

Okay, I want to send this next one out to Tara Jo. The artist is Julia Jacqueline and RVG, and you'll recognize the song, I believe.

Okay, next up is a band from Montreal, Quebec. They're called The City Gates, and it's called Cape of Good Hope. This goes out to everybody listening to the show tonight.

Okay, next artist is from California. Ooh, this is such a beautiful track. Hate to cut in here, but I want to send this next one out to Jessica Poe. Thank you for always supporting the show and the digital boost you give us every week. Smell Tears, Future X.

Okay, next up from Paris, France. It's a beautiful track here. It's Fragrance is the artist, and it's called The Cure. Lovely title.

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We come to you in many languages and cultures, presenting shows and programs in various arts and craft disciplines.

0: The Indiana bat, Cattle Mountain salamander, and the winged maple leaf are some of the Arkansas animals conservation voices say could be harmed due to changes to the Endangered Species Act. The Trump administration recently rescinded the regulatory definition of the word harm. It removes federal protections for the habitats of endangered and threatened species. Jewel Thomasulu with the Endangered Species Coalition says this opens the door to projects that disturb wildlife habitat as long as they don't directly kill the species.
1: We know that the Trump administration and industry is going to look to abuse this by taking all the chances they can get to destroy habitat and have unchecked activities like logging, mining, oil and gas development.
0: In a statement, U.S. Fish and Wildlife Service defended the change, calling the old definition of harm a misguided example of federal overreach and a burden to landowners. Several conservation groups have filed lawsuits against the Fish and Wildlife Service and the National Marine Fisheries Service. Thomasulu encourages people to make their voices heard on the Trump administration's interpretation of the Endangered Species Act.
1: With enough public outcry and pressure, the Trump administration can roll back their decisions. Congress can also step in and void this rule.
0: There are nearly 40 endangered species in the natural state, including the Ozark hellbender, the largest salamander in North America. I'm Frida Ross, Arkansas News Service. 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
4: This is Kwame Abdul-Bey. 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

0: And good morning and welcome to another edition of Let's Talk About It right here on KABF FM Radio 88.3. We welcome you on this 13th day of July 2026. I'm your host, Larry Hicks, and we have a great show in store for you on this morning because we're going to be discussing one of the most significant developments in our nation. And we hope that you will enjoy hearing from our special guest that we have on air this morning. But before I bring him on, I want to make a special recognition to someone who has recently passed, or a national politician in the form of Mr. Lindsey Graham, who is the United States Senator from the great state of South Carolina. We didn't have the same political views for a variety of reasons. However, he was a good man, and we extend our condolences to his family and all of those who considered him to be someone that they were proud to be associated with over the years. He served America as best as he possibly could, and from his own perspectives, some didn't agree, some did agree, but that's what makes America great, is that you always have the opportunity to be able to freely disagree with someone who does not necessarily carry your same philosophy and point of view. And to that end, we just wanted to briefly acknowledge the passing of United States Senator Lindsey Graham, who passed away on yesterday suddenly, and right after his 70th birthday, if I'm not mistaken. So please, along with me, say your prayers that his soul rest in heaven during this period of time. Here on our program this morning, we have with us none other than Mr. Wayne Swanson. Mr. Swanson is on the line with us this morning, and if you can bring him up, Russell, do you have any opportunity to do so? I didn't hear you. Is he on the air? Can you bring him up?
1: Good morning.
0: And good morning to you, Mr. Swanson. How are you?
1: I'm fine. Thank you for having me. How are you?
0: Well, thank you. I'm fine. And thank you for agreeing to come and appear on the program this morning. We're delighted to have this conversation about your company. I have some familiarity with the history of black farmers in this country, as I'm sure you do as well. And there were literally thousands of black farmers in the 20th century in particular who owned hundreds and thousands and millions of acres. And however, the system continued to unfold, a lot of them lost their land over that period of time, and I want to ask you some questions about that. But before I do, I just want to let people know that you are the founder and chief executive of Swanson and of Swanson Family Farm, LLC, Indicator, Georgia. The farm was founded in 2008, and you are also an HBCU grad of Morris Brown College. With a B.A. in 1995, and you're also a member of Alpha Phi Alpha fraternity. We won't hold that against you. Swanson Farms is really a spectacular type of operation because it specializes in something we're going to get into later on this morning in the way of organic and grass-fed animals, and it is something that we are truly interested in, and also believe that it can be a leader in the field of agriculture as we move into the 22nd century of our lives, with a high emphasis on health care for all people and not just some people. And to that end, we want to welcome you to the show this morning.
1: Thank you. And in that introduction, you mentioned my experience and my matriculation with the HBCU, Morris Brown College.
0: Yes, sir.
1: And I need your listeners to know that HBCUs are so important to this conversation because I'm not here, not only without Morris Brown College, but my original investors were all HBCU graduates. Not a bank, not a cohort, not some NGO, some group led by other folks, us. The money that helped me establish this farm, once I made it a business, came from the people that I met and dealt with that are graduates of HBCU.
0: And you know what, Mr. Swanson?
1: I want to make sure that's clear.
0: It is. You made it extremely clear. And Brother Swanson, I'm so glad to hear that because the record of those kinds of actions have been far too much disregarded by folks not only in our own community but throughout the country and the world in and of itself, because there is a long, rich, deep history of African Americans who helped not only their respective countries but the world understand just exactly how they could survive through eating good food over the course of years. And it's not something that they were given the kind of recognition that they deserved for, were deserving for, but to also underscore and show that the ingenuity and creativity of these people have put us in a position that we all exist in on today. I want you to tell us, if you can, quickly about Swanson Farms and his specialization in grass and feed. What was it that prompted you to believe that would be a good measure to approach in raising your animals?
1: I liked it. It was fun. I was good at it. Simple as that. I realized I was working in my gifts and talents. I was a corporate guy. My grandparents raised 18 kids on a farm.
0: Wow.
1: I grew up in the city. So my parents, they left the small country town and moved to the city. But on weekends and holidays, we all, the central focus of our family was that farm. So 4th of July, all the holidays, we barbecued, we did a pig pick. We did everything that everybody in the South was doing. But all of my whole, that whole community had migrated from the South to Southern New Jersey and was in a rural community. So I love animals. I love being around animals. I'm good with animals. So as I got my place, it became kind of second nature for me to work with the animals. I started with gardens, but I wasn't good at it. But I'm good at this. So I work within my gifts and talents. And then I realized that my gifts and talents, once I got out of the way, and I stopped being arrogant enough to think that I could tell God how to improve his creation. Right? So these things eat grass.
0: Mm-hmm.
1: They eat forage.
0: Mm-hmm.
1: And once I got out of the way and got the animals that could do those things, I was able to make a living and able to grow. But also it led me back to what my grandparents were doing. It's not new. It's just we've allowed people to disassociate us from the land. They brought us here because of our relationship to the land.
0: Absolutely. And in that
1: we've
0: context,
1: allowed people to change that.
0: And in that context, Mr. Swanson, do you believe that, I mean, there are black farmers all over this country, but
1: yes,
0: do you consider the South, primarily the South, the West, the Southeast, to kind of be the bedrock of agriculture and development for black farms?
1: I'm going to take it a step further. The Southeast right now is the bedrock for the diaspora.
0: Mm-hmm.
1: The education, the money, agriculture, thought leadership, the bedrock for the diaspora is here right now. I don't know if it'll stay here for the next 20, 30 years the way Ghana and some places in Nigeria are growing, but it's here now. And we have to take advantage of that. And one thing I wanted to make sure I point out to your listeners is not all black people registered their farms with the USDA. I have two sides of the family. One is from Southern Georgia. One is from Western Virginia. It's close to the West Virginia line, but Western Virginia. They never registered their land with the USDA. I'm not opposed to that. I do now. But my grandparents couldn't understand why anybody would do that. Consider they would just say, this is still America, right? Did they change something? They weren't opposed. We fought in every war like most black folks. But it's just some things that be like, well, if they did it last year, they're probably going to do something funny this year. So how about we build some wealth like we did after and during Reconstruction and follow that model? So that's the model I follow.
0: Let me ask you very quickly, Mr. Swanson, and ladies and gentlemen, we're speaking with Mr. Wayne Swanson, who is the founder and CEO of Swanson Family Farm in Decatur, Georgia, and it is one of the nation's premier farming businesses in our nation, and one in which we should all be proud of as his undertaking in feeding the least of these in this country is absolutely essential, and even around the world. And he has come on the program this morning to be able to share information with us about how important it is for the rest of us to understand that there is a necessity and need for us to be supportive completely of those who endeavor to become masters of providing foodstuffs for the basic needs of all of us that we take advantage of day in and day out. And I'm hopeful that by virtue of you all listening and hearing this program this morning from this young man, that you will also be inspired by his undertaking of trying to provide the necessary and requisite needs to assist all of us. And I'm going to ask you, why are family farms, Mr. Swanson, in your judgment, essential to America's food security?
1: Okay, well, in 2026, family farms are essential to the food systems because it is now reintroducing two lost generations back to farming. People are now understanding where food is coming from because somebody has 40 acres to 250 acres, and you can go see how the food is developing. Now, as that matures, we are now getting to a place that we can start to tell people, hey, we're a production farm.
0: Mm-hmm.
1: We're not a tourist farm anymore because we are now feeding people and we have some safety plans in place. And that's helped us now get to a place that we can supply grocery stores. We can supply bodegas. We can supply corner stores because the family farm was a foundation to help us, some of us, springboard from hobby to pay your own bills at the farm to now get into agribusiness and become a source of protein or a source of veg.
0: Have you been taking this message, and I noted that in terms of reading some of your biography that you have spoken around the country, but has your message also been a part of trying to encourage folk to understand the reason why they need to invest in this effort and undertaking?
1: Yes, and not only do I speak about it, I live it, Larry. So just to give you an example, that little bit of dirt that I purchased in Henry County, Hampton, Georgia,
0: yes,
1: in 08-09. I sold it as an investment. What that allowed me to do was invest in a startup black-owned grocery store. It allowed me to move my operation further south where I can lease more land. It allowed me to move back into the city so I can be closer to the population of folks who are going to buy product. But the store that I was able to invest in, the first one is Nourish and Bloom Markets, the black-owned grocery store. It's a smaller footprint concept, but it's in the neighborhoods where we need to be.
0: Mm-hmm.
1: The focus is on us. And what we're doing with it now is I've got a contract in front of me where I'm taking other food brands, small farm food brands like I was in 2010, and we're going to put them on the shelves and give them the practice that I didn't have in 2015.
0: Mm-hmm.
1: To allow them to work on their product development, to allow them to work on their marketing side, and to have a space. But also, it's giving us the opportunity to train the minds of our people that we have to approach farms differently than we approach grocery stores.
0: Yes.
1: We can't go to a farm and think that, and this is just my personal opinion, brother. You should buy the whole chicken. If you start getting into wanting just the wing or just the breast, all the costs are going to go up.
0: Mm-hmm.
1: Our job is to feed you. We're going to make a living. But if you're getting into this space, you're not getting into because you want a Maserati. You're here to feed the people.
0: Right. Exactly. And in that same vein, I wanted to ask you, Brother Swanson, why is it that in the 20th century we had a lot of black grocery stores that it catered specifically to members of the black community because we didn't have the requisite resources in order to be able to go into the larger supermarket entities during that period of time? And in some instances, that still exists to this very day. What will it take in order to be able to bring back those outlets at of ownership for blacks to be in respective communities? Like here in Little Rock, we are suffering from food deserts in various parts of this community. And Little Rock is a big city. And as a result of that, we don't have the requisite resources that we need in order to be able to feed people as effectively as we possibly can here. How, in your estimate, can that circumstance change for the better?
1: Well, first, there's a couple things I always tell people. We need to understand the architects of black wealth in the 20th century, right? So you should be reading A.G. Gaston's autobiography from Birmingham. You should be reading about Alonzo Herndon. I'm certain that there is an example of those two men in Arkansas, in Little Rock. But we should be reading that. And then the third point is we have to stop looking at opportunities from the lens of the dominant culture. They have, what, 100 and something more million people than we do? Maybe 200 more million people than we do?
0: Yes.
1: There's a difference in how they can present. We've got to consider when you go into a small grocery store for any other ethnic group, it is size appropriate. And we've got locked into the idea that we need to mirror and match the dominant culture. It's not possible. From a feasibility standpoint, it's just not possible. And one of the things that desegregation did to us is it made us think other people's ice was colder.
0: Yes, it did.
1: It froze at a different degree.
0: Mm-hmm.
1: And we have to come back. We talk about Black Wall Street all the time. I'm sure you guys talk about Black Wall
0: Absolutely.
1: Street on your show. But how many people really look at what Greenwood District was? It was a bunch of our shops, smaller shops.
0: Yes, it was.
1: The movie theater wasn't as big. The insurance agent wasn't as big. And you have to take pride in just ownership. Stop taking pride in the size of a thing. Is it profitable?
0: Yes.
1: Are people getting jobs there? Are they paying their bills? Are the lights still on? If it's profitable, if it's still there, go support it. Your support will allow them to do some of the bells and whistles. But if they don't have the bells and whistles, it's because you're not supporting.
0: Mm-hmm.
1: And in my book, I will go to a black business five times. They maybe get it right on the sixth. And then I'll take a little break, and then I'm coming back.
0: Mm-hmm.
1: Because people gave me that level of trust. You're going to mess up every time you start something new. Stop ascribing that something new and an issue is a black thing. It is a training and talent thing that all human beings go through.
0: Yes, absolutely. And to that end, do you believe that government can additionally play a more effective role in terms of providing those opportunities at all levels, at the federal level, the state level, the county level, and the local level?
1: But here's what we have to, you have to have your ducks in a row first. We can't depend on them to pay the main bills, right?
0: Right.
1: So I look at government funding as if I'm baking a cake. I'm responsible for the ingredients. I'm responsible for the stove. I'm responsible for the labor. The government is the icing on the top. So we can eat cake without icing.
0: Yes, we can.
1: We've done it before.
0: Yes, we have.
1: But the icing makes it more palatable. It has a little bit sweeter. It looks better in the case. That's what you have to do when you're getting these grants or when you're getting government funding. I think everybody that has a farm should be looking at, into the USDA and into FSA, Farm Services Agency, and into the NRCS, Natural Resources Conservation Services. They have dollars for you, especially if you're a regenerative farmer this year. But you have to be prepared. They are not here to put you in business.
0: No, they're not.
1: not what they're going to do.
0: And no.
1: And that the people in the office, if you are better, just, it's human beings, right? We're talking about people.
0: Mm-hmm.
1: If you're a better farmer than the person in the office, what's the chances if you're near in that neighborhood that your envelope keeps getting put to the bottom of the pile? So you have to consider what's going on and go make friends in the office.
0: Ladies and gentlemen,
1: because the government did something 40 years ago, you still need to go in there and make friends with Miss Betty and them.
0: Yes, you do. Yes, you do.

0: compete if given the opportunity at all levels in our nation's history. And to that end, Mr. Swanson, I know that that you are doing a lot of promotion and national marketing in a lot of the urban-based areas, and it is clearly needed. But I would ask you if you would or whether you have also been looking at areas like Little Rock, like Memphis, like Jackson, Mississippi, like St. Louis, like Kansas City, Missouri, et cetera. Has there been any consideration of maybe considering opportunities to market there?
1: That's all I want. I want us.
0: Okay.
1: I am us. I'm not marketed to in a way that I think is effective for the dollar that I can spend. And I want to be us. I want to sell to us. The conversations are a little easier because I'm familiar. You're familiar with me. I have a product. You can call me if there's an issue. You can call us and talk about it. I want to make sure that we are the answer. And I'm not saying this as a person who has somebody behind the scenes. I was very clear in the beginning of this. 10% of my company is owned by other people with HBCU
0: backgrounds.
1: Singles.
0: Mm-hmm.
1: And they are not culturally someone who came in, got a degree, and might wear a red hat somewhere down the line. You know, that's not what we're doing.
0: Let me ask you.
1: These are black folks.
0: Yes. Let me ask you in that same concept whether or not there can also be an outlet created by the black church here in America and our respective communities and neighborhoods to be able to disseminate that kind of information. And this is no diminishment of us knowing that our Lord and Savior is over all and is all. But can there be a definitive role they can play beyond preaching the gospel as a whole in regard to the importance of supporting entities like Swanson Farms?
1: Yes. Yes. And the charge I give to our church, the black church, is to first want to feed people live foods, nutrient-dense foods. Now, I understand there are some situations where it's better just to fill somebody's belly. We understand that. And we got the box macaroni and cheese for that. We understand that. But if we're talking about the health of our people long term, we have to start talking about how do this church and the zip code that they're in, what can they offer? So some church may have a wooded lot, so maybe they're going to do 100 layers and they're going to take over the local egg market. And then have that go and distribute that to the pantries. Maybe some farms have enough room where they can get a couple cows and bring somebody in like me to help them navigate that process. But we have to start thinking about live food, nutrient-dense food. And the churches are some of the largest landholders in the black community. I think it's just natural that we go back. And when I say go back, that's what the churches used to do.
0: Yes, it did. And they did it very effectively, Greenwood is certainly an example for that, as a result of what they were able to create and develop, because they didn't have anyone offering opportunities to them by virtue of how to build, how to sell, what to do when people got sick. We had our own doctors, we had our own lawyers, we had our own persons who were educators and otherwise in order to create a community all on our own accord and learning how to build our own as opposed to reliance on someone else, or am I mistaken about that?
1: No, you're not mistaken. And as an American, right, we are Americans, we're of African descent. When we have this conversation about our own, when you're an African in America, nothing that we do just benefits us, right? So everything that we do improves this great experiment that we're living in, right? There's nothing that is offered to African Americans through government programs that is just for us because everybody gets a ride on our coattail. There's no program that we go to bat for that only benefits us. Everybody gets involved.
0: Yes.
1: So when we improve our health, when we improve economic opportunities,

0: body improves, because in country terms, because we're the bell cow. we set the standard.
1: Yes, we do.
0: We show everybody where to go.
1: Yes, we do. Ladies and gentlemen, we are speaking this morning with Brother Wayne Swanson, who is the founder and CEO of Swanson Family Farm, LLC, in Decatur, Georgia. And he is here on the program this morning to talk to us about the significance of the community, and in particular, the black community, having greater familiarity with the need to have to support black farmers, because, you know, we have some situations that I can't divulge at this moment at all right now, but we have some situations in here in Arkansas where people are being harassed, and they're also being intimidated in order to be able to give up their farmland that they've had in there. In this one instance I'm talking about, these folks have been holding their farm for over 100 years of this one black family here in the state of Arkansas. And
0: and Larry, in that, I want you to find out what the market is.
1: Okay.
0: Because once we stop making money on the land, other people see the opportunity.
1: Yes, they do.
0: And they see it as, if they almost see that when you stop using your land to produce income, it's like a predator looking at a single mom with three or four kids. They see the easy get. So if you're not making money, there's no industry coming off your land. I don't care if it's silent walks, if it's bird watching, if it's tours of Native American trees. Do something with the land.
1: Yes.
0: That's going to bring you income and going to bring eyes to it. If it's just sitting there, it's going to be used against you in order to get it from you. And again, I would say,
1: yes,
0: a lot has changed. We've come very far. But, you know, we didn't think, I bet in 1872, they would never thought 77 was coming, right?
1: Yeah, that's
0: never
1: right.
0: Never thought Rutherford B. Hayes was coming. It's America. We can do well here. We just need to understand what the root of it is.
1: Yeah, and we have done well here, and we are understanding the root of it better and better each day and day. And to that end, let me ask you whether or not you believe that the future of farming and agriculture and its innovation is going to be more prominent as we move throughout the rest of the 21st century and into the 22nd.
0: I think it is. I think right now we're seeing, this is how I know, I see a flood of agritourism farms right now. And that's the first step. So now more and more people are going to farms and looking around. And in those farms, those agritourism farms are going to find some niche ways to make food happen. And then they're going to start selling those foods, or what we call value-added products, or they're going to lease out some land to some folks. So we're two generations removed from really having agriculture as an industry in our community. And our people are jumping in with both feet on the ground and running. And it's a beautiful thing to see, because I'm in these spaces and online, and I see it every single day. A new opportunity opening up, somebody getting together, buying land, and just continuing to move the needle forward.
1: Do you believe there is a future for black land ownership in the future generations? And if so,
0: absolutely.
1: Can you share with us your perspective on how it can be approached and how we can make people more educable about it?
0: My perspective is, Arkansas, y'all need to pay attention to who you are. Because when people call me and like, hey, man, I need to buy some land, one of the first things I tell them is you better run to Arkansas.
1: Right on.
0: If you understand what Arkansas is, if you understand
1: the soil content, yes,
0: of what Arkansas has in its soil,
1: mm-hmm,
0: if you want to grow something, if you want a Goldilocks area to live in, that's it. The Confederates won't be here forever. At some point, major industry is coming to Mississippi. We got it in Louisiana. You got it in Alabama. You got it in Georgia. It's coming to Arkansas. And the land prices in Arkansas are very amenable. So if y'all there and you can buy something, buy something.
1: Yes, not only that.
0: But keep it quiet. I mean, I'm sure this is a radio show.
1: Yeah, it
0: don't
1: is.
0: Run on, jump online and say, come to Arkansas and buy land.
1: No, because there are plenty of opportunities for folk to be able to invest into it here. And let me expand on that a little bit by asking you if you believe that AI has a role in this, and should there be measures taken by us to understand how it can impact and affect the future of us sustaining ourselves in that area of agriculture?
0: Yes, I believe AI is a tool, and like all tools, you should learn how to use it first.
1: Mm-hmm.
0: And if you learn how to use it effectively, you probably won't lose a finger, lose an arm, or lose a leg. But it's a tool. I don't think it's anything to be scared of, but I think it is something to be respected and used appropriately.
1: In your respective business, you are marketing in a lot of, as I mentioned earlier, in a lot of the major urban areas around the country, you talk about farm to table. Can you share with us just exactly what that expression means?
0: Yes, great question. Thank you for that question. So at Swanson Family Farms, what that means is we are fresh to order. So when you order something from Swanson Family Farm, when you make the order, it's walking around a field somewhere. We will then schedule to have it processed,
1: mm-hmm.
0: and then we will process it, and as soon as we get it, it's coming to you. Either we're going to ship it to you, or we're going to meet you. Again, our goal is to keep our costs as low as possible.
1: Mm-hmm.
0: So I've partnered with other people to have brick and mortar, so I don't necessarily need to have that type of brick and mortar. The next thing for us to do is to build our own processing facility. We don't need a kill facility. We just need to be able to take the carcasses and then cut them up ourselves. So we figure there's going to be 5 or 6 jobs plus a manager who will probably make over $100,000 a year in this facility so that we can get product to Little Rock,
1: mm-hmm.
0: to Memphis, to Chicago, to Detroit, and that's where the plan is now.
1: Do you think technology is advancing toward that particular inclusion of how we transform the grocery and agricultural industries in
0: yes.
1: this country?
0: And I'll give you an example that I'm touching right now. The grocery that I mentioned, Nourish and Bloom Markets, is an AI-powered autonomous grocery store. You swipe your card when you walk in. It tracks everything you pick up. You just walk out.
1: Wow. I'd say that's pretty advanced.
0: Yeah. But it's tied to old world food. We call them staple food items.
1: Mm-hmm.
0: So for me, for Swanson, I don't want to do spinach covered, Gouda cheese covered sausage. I want to do breakfast sausage and a hot sausage. That's it. I kind of have an idea of what my people want to eat. I want to do whole chicken. We'll do an 8-way
1: yeah.
0: chicken. But I'm trying to provide you with the staples
1: mm-hmm.
0: of food. I want you to cook it
1: mm-hmm.
0: how you want to cook it.
1: Right.
0: If you'd like to learn some recipes, we can get some recipes for you. But I want you to try it.
1: Mm-hmm.
0: I don't want you to try something that's got a bunch of nitrates in it or a bunch of color in it. I just want you to have the food the way my grandmother used to get us.
1: How is it that in the 21st century that we don't replicate those kind of practices that for previous years were able to sustain people in communities and in the black communities, period, but now it appears as though there's addition of technology to the extent where it makes it extremely difficult and challenging for people to be able to get to. How do you circumvent that?
0: You circumvent that by remembering what the South is to the black folks.
1: Mm-hmm.
0: All of us come from the South.
1: Yes, we do.
0: All of us. Right? So we have to remember what a family reunion was.
1: Yes.
0: We have to remember Sunday dinner was Sunday dinner for us. it was our opportunity to reconnect. And
1: yes, it was.
0: Generally was somebody's aunt or grandmother or uncle or grandfather that was connected to land. And there was something on that table that came from some land. I don't care if it was just string beans. And we need to reconnect with that. I understand the need for city jobs. I do. Mm-hmm. Grow something at your house. Bring that one item when it's ready to the dinner. Change the palate of the people that are around us, and it's going to slow you down. It's going to slow your mind down. It's going to slow the food down. Because when you grow something, when you take months to grow something, you're not throwing it in the oven at 400 degrees.
1: Yeah.
0: You're probably going to cook it on top of the stove the way our grandparents used to cook. And slow. And right. And then you're going to feed the family, and you're going to tell everybody, oh, man, I didn't think this tomato was going to make it. It got hot one day, and I forgot the water. And it's a conversation about food that we lost so much of our community, and our conversations are around food culturally. And there's a reason for that. Food is life. Food is medicine. Or food is poison.
1: Yes. So how do you bring back that particular kind of practice that sustained us for so many years? Because in the 21st century, you know, a lot of these young folks are completely and totally indifferent toward wanting to sit down and eat Sunday dinner with their mama, daddy, sisters, brothers, cousins, sometimes even neighbors or friends, and go on about their business. Hey, you want to do something now.
0: It is changing rapidly.
1: Yes.
0: I mean, my customer base used to be 45 to 60. I'm now down into the mid and low 30s.
1: Wow.
0: It's changing. They are calling, and these are some of the most informed customers. Not informed in an arrogant way, informed in a, I've actually studied. One person was like, I went as far back in Facebook as I could go. You really do this. And I was like, yeah. I was like, well, what made you say that? He said, well, there's so many people that just popped up, but there's no history, but everything looks great. He said, you can see where you started. I said, yeah, I'm here for the long haul. And these kids are eating, these kids, they're grown-ups, but these young people are eating better. They're actively exercising and being outside because our lives were spent outside, if you grew up in the 70s and 80s, playing.
1: Yes.
0: Their lives grew up on a computer, but they're now way more active in the working out scene than we ever were because we were active as people.
1: Mm-hmm.
0: And that's helping us combat some of the sedentary issues that are popping up in our diet. So now when you're taking care of your body, you go look at what you eat, and you're just not throwing a Twinkie in your mouth.
1: Right. Like yours truly.
0: And then you're calling people like Swanson Family Farm.
1: Uh-huh. And we're going to give out a number, if you don't mind, how people can get in contact with Swanson Family Farm. But I'm going to have to interrupt you just for a moment to give a brief message to people in the community here in Little Rock and in
0: yeah,
1: the Little
0: sure.
1: Rock area.
0: And I got to go move some cows.
1: Okay. the residents
0: but
1: of...
0: You can reach me... Oh, sorry.
1: But I'm just going to read real quickly that the residents of Pulaski County, including Little Rock, Riceville, Sweet Home, Higgins, and College Station, all over black areas, Brother Swanson, may be interested in upcoming public discussions regarding large-scale data center developments proposed for the area. And according to public reports, data center projects associated with Google and Avio Digital Partners are planned or under development here in Pulaski County. And community members, local officials, businesses, and other stakeholders have been discussing topics such as infrastructure water use, energy demand, environmental impacts, economic development, and community planning. And the Pulaski County Quorum Court is scheduled to meet on Tuesday, June 23rd at 6 p.m. Let me repeat that again. The Pulaski County Quorum Court is scheduled to meet on Tuesday, the 23rd of, it says June here, Russ, but is that July or is that a misprint or what? It's July, at 6 p.m. And members of the public may attend to learn more about matters being considered by county officials. Additional information about county quorum court meetings is available through Pulaski County Government Resources. And this has been a community announcement on KABF 88.3. And thank you for your indulgence with that time that it took me to share that information very quickly, Brother Swanson, with the folks in the community, because it's critical that we understand the significance of attending meetings and listening when we go to those meetings. Being angry about something is one thing, but becoming more knowledgeable about a particular thing is even that much more important, at least in my judgment.
0: Amen.
1: To that end, let me ask you about the food sovereignty and strengthening local food systems. Do you believe that's going to be a greater undertaking as we move forward in this 21st century?
0: Yes, and I believe it's underway. This conversation is part of that.
1: And to
0: we're,
1: that...
0: We're not waiting for anybody to tell us we take sovereignty. We don't ask for it.
1: Mm-hmm. And let me ask you something that you may say, Larry, that's a little ridiculous, you know, or I think you're thinking too far ahead and too grandiose in terms of believing that this could happen. But it will appear to me, Brother Swanson, that if there were a major movement that would take place and engage not only those who are in sports and entertainment, but the field of medicine as well, to form a coalition beginning to attack the issues that have been endemic in Black America for the last 50 to 100 years. But they are changeable, and we can change them, can we not?
0: Yes, but we can't allow entertainers and athletes to lead. We can allow them to shine their light on something that we've already built from a grassroots, ground-up level. They can't lead. That's not what they're gifted in. Their gift is in their specific in entertainment or in their sport. And then they get such a broad platform that anything they shine their light on gets it grows. And that's a beautiful thing. But the people need to lead it, and then find like-minded people, athletes or entertainers, to shine a light on the opportunities.
1: Well, you talk about investing in healthier communities to the general public in their respective areas in which they live. What specifically can you share with us to give them an idea of how they can go about that?
0: Start with planning something at home.
1: Mm-hmm.
0: Everything starts with us, with the individual. Start by planning something. Start by eating something different. Start by letting your kid taste a raw green bean that you grew to see how sweet they are. Those little teeny movements are how, you know, they talk about a waterfall started with one drop of water. That's how we start. There's no program that anybody's bringing to us. The programs come in to benefit the system and the groundswell that starts. So once we get started, programs come in and they benefit. But we can't look for programs to jump off anything for us. That's all we jumped off by the local community people who get things started. And it's usually started with somebody that's not in a program, and then they find a program.
1: Let me ask you, Brother Swanson, if you can share a phone number that for people who are tuned in to the program on this morning can give you a call and get more information about Swanson and, for that matter,
0: sure,
1: the history of Swanson. Can you provide that for us?
0: The best place to go is Swanson Family Farm, LLC.com. 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
1: Swanson Family Farm. Is that the website?
0: Yep. The website is Swanson Family Farm, LLC,
1: okay.
0: .com.
1: Okay. All right.
0: And you can order there. And when we're out, y'all. We got to grow some more. Find somebody that's growing stuff. But we do sell out.
1: How are we looking in terms of creating, encouraging, and seeing future 22nd, 21st, 22nd century type of young men and women who are interested in helping to sustain the soil of the land we live on?
0: Yeah. I can tell you what I'm doing. I am very connected to two farms that are schools, K through 8. The first being Chattahoochee Hills Charter School, which the head of school is Patrick Muhammad. He was one of my first farm business partners and mentees. The second is DeKalb Agriculture Technology and Environment School, and I've helped them build pastures, and we now have goats, sheep, and pigs, and we just processed, the kids had to process, the kids didn't do it, we sent it off to process one of the pigs to make sausage. So we did hot and mild sausage as a fundraiser, and the children are understanding what, they didn't want to sell goats for a while, and the goats ate up all the pasture. So now they're understanding healthy soil and rotational grazing, because they did what most people do and try to stick a bunch of things in one yard, one lot. So the kids are actively involved, and that's what I'm doing. And if I'm not mistaken, there are opportunities like that all over America, especially in the South.
1: How critical is it to raise good organic-fed and grass-fed animals in today's marketplace if you want to be a strong competitor?
0: Well, I think it's critical because the consumer now has a much better knowledge base. Like, they understand what meat looks like that has higher beta-carotene content. People now understand that marbling is diabetes. It's intramuscular fat, which is why deer, venison, bison don't have marbling. They have a fat cap and good dark red meat. So mm-hmm. now the customer's aware of these things. Mm-hmm. There's always going to be a market for a well-marbled steak, or there's a place for that. But what you have Swanson on the phone talking about is nutrient-dense, fresh food. And those look different than what you have in the grocery store. The color is different. It moves different. It performs different. It thaws differently.
1: Let me ask you very quickly, as we only have a few more minutes left in the program this morning, and we've been speaking with Brother Wayne Swanson, who is the founder and CEO of Swanson Family Farm, LLC, in Decatur, Georgia. And we are very, very pleased to be able to have him on the program, and we hope that we'll have a second opportunity, or a third, or a fourth, for you to come on
0: the
1: show.
0: Okay, let me know.
1: I'll just call O and have her set that up. Because she is...
0: And Olivia is a Morris Brown College graduate. We met in college.
1: Okay.
0: Yes. Olivia and I took communication classes together. We have been friends for over 30 years. So when I'm telling you that black people and this community is important to me, it's important to me and my business.
1: I can believe that. And you have certainly expressed that on the program this morning, and I hope that your words were something that many people learned a great deal from. And before we go, I just want to ask you one question in terms of how can we address these food deserts in a lot of our urban communities and mid-urban communities?
0: One, let's start by not taking data from people who don't always have our best interest in mind.
1: Okay.
0: Right. And then with that, not taking information from people who don't want to deal with organizations that are completely black facing. So a lot of the NGOs need to feel in control, and that's a non-governmental organization, these non-for-profits. They need to feel in control. There is an organization in Little Rock that is for black people, by black people, about black people, but they don't make the NGOs feel comfortable, so they don't deal with them. We need to prop these organizations up.
1: I think that's a good
0: point. And then help them get their own 501c3 so they can start applying for the dollars directly versus having to go to somebody else for the dollars that all of us have paid tax money into.
1: Yes, absolutely. I know you know about John Boyd and what he's been doing on a national scale, and you consider him to be one of the most effective leaders in the agricultural effort for black folks in this nation.
0: Yeah, there's a market for everybody. Like, not everybody's going to like me.
1: Yeah.
0: Not everybody's going to think what I'm saying is good. So, yeah, I think that as long as we understand, as long as we don't get bogged down into the Du Bois and Booker T debate, right?
1: Yes, yes,
0: they were both
1: absolutely.
0: Right.
1: Absolutely.
0: There's an audience for both of them. So Mr. Boyd is doing things at a corporate level.
1: Yes,
0: and
1: he is.
0: He's very renowned, and he's well seen and thought of in that space. I'm more local. I'm more direct to the people, and I say that because every week I get a call from somebody who is vying for me just because they realize I'm black.
1: Mm-hmm.
0: That's it. That was their line of demarcation. So because of that, I'm going to be black back.
1: I like that. Be back. Be black back. Any final words from you, Mr. Swanson, before we close the program this morning?
0: Man, I appreciate these opportunities to talk about what we do. I appreciate audiences like your audience, and I want to say thank you for allowing me access to your airwaves. And as I drive down the road to go pick this cow up, I'll be smiling about some of the stuff we talked about.
1: Well, that's good to know. And let me tell you, man, I got a childhood friend who lives in Decatur, Georgia right now. And he's invited me to come down there. I'm going to call him and ask him if he's heard about you. If not, I'm going to give him the numbers.
0: Well, come.
1: So,
0: make sure you ring me. I had to move off the farm because all I want to do is be outside looking at birds and bugs and dealing with the animals. But the business won't get done. This type of thing won't happen because there's always something to do. And I'd rather be outside.
1: I can relate to that, as I would too. And I want to thank you so much again, Brother Swanson, from taking time out of your extremely busy schedule to share this great information with us. And I hope people learned a great deal from what you have provided for us on today, sir.
0: I hope so. And I look forward to filling all the orders from Arkansas and getting them shipped out there.
1: All right. I look forward to coming to Decatur and looking you up.
0: Man, we're ready. I got a burger ready for you.
1: Okay.
0: Let me know when you come.
1: By all means. Thank you so much, Brother Swanson. I appreciate
0: it. Thank you.
1: That's our guest for this morning.
0: Yes, sir.
1: You too. That's our guest for this morning, Mr. Wayne Johnson, founder and CEO of Swanson Family Farm, LLC in Decatur, Georgia. We hope that all of you enjoyed that program. Next Monday, here on the program, we're going to have Judge Wendell Griffin. And Judge Griffin is going to be coming on the program to not only talk about the prospective data centers, but we'll be talking about other issues as they exist here in the new Pulaski County, we like to call it. Speaking for our brother Russell Carpenter and all of the Carpenter family on this morning as they celebrate their family reunion, we want to wish all of you a great day. 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

0: This is Alanis Morissette, and you're listening to KABF 88.3 in Little Rock, the voice of the people.
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2: If Donald Trump wants to assail more people as lunatics, he might look at his own top officials. Hear about the lunacy of Brendan Carr today on Hightower's Radio Lowdown. Some presidents are known as uplifting orators. Our present president, however, is known for petulant put-downs. Periodically, Trump discovers a new pejorative that he considers clever, so he wears it out, attacking his endless list of enemies. His current favorite is lunatic, hurling the slur at women reporters, most foreign leaders, all Democrats, protesters, and, well, everyone who offends him. But if he wants some real lunatics to belittle, why not that menagerie he's appointed to top government positions, such as Brendan Carr, Trump's FCC attack dog who keeps yapping that he's gonna abolish NPR. Failing at that, Carr has now gone from silly to ridiculous, pushing a phantasmagoric scheme that truly is lunacy. It comes from some Elon Musk protégés who apparently noticed that our planet gets dark as night falls. Eureka, they exclaimed, we need to light the night. Why? Well, they say to illuminate all city streets and rural roads, make crops grow faster and stuff like that. But how to generate the light? Easy, the geniuses explained, mirrors. They want government support to deploy a global network of orbiting space mirrors that could reflect sunlight onto Earth's rotating dark areas. Lots of mirrors. The schemers propose to put 50,000 in our skies by 2030, with each of the largest ones shining as bright as 100 full moons. Nothing could go wrong with that, right? Bedazzled, Carr didn't ask. Instead, with no public input, he just rubber-stamped an initial launch of this novel technology, blandly assuring us that, quote, harms are unlikely to occur. This is Jim Hightower saying, to oppose this lunacy, connect with the American Astronomical Society, AAS.org. The Hightower Radio Lowdown is made possible by you subscribers to Jim Hightower's Lowdown on Substack. 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
12: 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If you're eligible, these are your rights.

You're listening. To Mood Monday Jazz, it's been a minute since I've been here. I want to give a shout out to Monday morning host Larry Hicks on Let's Talk About It. Got you in mind, my friend. I've been on the road. Don't get any ideas though. I'm not here. I'm usually out working, doing good work, bringing life and jazz and love and conversations to people. And I've been back in touch.

40万的模拟投资是多的，一次，Grayson Paletta， 我在这边还要唱 Butterfly， 还不说那个 Esperanza Spalding， 是 Jazz Vocals， largely， just， well。501-433-0088

0: Love. Or go.
1: Love?
0: Yeah.
1: That's some rap?
0: No.
1: I love...
0: So speaking of it, what is it?
1: Oh, what is love? Love is God's signature on all of creation. Love is the reason why everything that you love is here. Love is the universe making itself known to itself and to everything inside of it. And love is the signature on all of God's creation.

As I told you, it would be a day of jazzy vocals. Go to sleep and wake up next to you. I am Mr. Moon, your Monday morning host. And, oh man, I'm hoping you're having a really nice cup of tea or coffee. Iced or hot. Speaking of hot, it's going to be extremely hot this week. Be mindful. Stay hydrated. 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Because it processes and just go straight through you. 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But I love making beautiful music. Wherever I am, in whatever room I'm in. And I'm lucky. Play all over. A saxophone, no less. I'm from Dumas, Arkansas, and I get to travel the world playing music and writing and building big ideas. It's Mood Monday.

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2: This is Dr. Sharice Jones Branch, and this is your Black History Moment. Ida Gray Nelson Rollins, the first African-American woman dentist, was born in Clarksville, Tennessee on March 4, 1867. She became an orphan when her mother died in her early teens. Rollins' white father played no role in her childhood or education. While in high school, Rollins worked as a seamstress, a dressmaker, and part-time in a dental office. She graduated from high school in Cincinnati, Ohio in 1887 when she was 20 years old. The part-time job in the dental office led to Rollins' desire to become a dentist. In 1887, she enrolled in the dental college at the University of Michigan. 3 years later, she became the first African-American woman to graduate with a doctorate of dental surgery in the United States. In 1890, Rollins returned to Cincinnati, Ohio, and opened a private dental practice. She remained in this practice until 1895, when she married Sanford Nelson, a Spanish-American war veteran. The couple moved to Chicago, Illinois, where she became the first African-American to practice dentistry. Her husband died on March 11, 1926, and 3 years later, at the age of 62, she married William Rollins, a waiter. Ida Rollins was active in women's organizations and was president of the Professional Women's Club of Chicago. She retired from her dentistry practice sometime in the mid-1930s and died on May 3, 1953 in Chicago, Illinois at 86 years old. For more information, see www.blackpast.org.
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1: This is Kwame Abdul-Bey. I want you to meet Alice. 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Who is Alice? 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

0: Victor Jones on the drums. Jeff Fuller on the bass. One and only Herman Foster at the piano.
1: All right, that was the Lou Donaldson Quartet and Lou's Blues, taken from the Live in Bologna CD. And we began the hour with the Walter Booker Quintet with Cecil Payne, Absolutely Not, from Bookie's Cookbook. You're listening to Jazz Menu. I'm your host, Russell. Be in for the next hour or so, playing some great jazz music. My phone is ringing right now. We'll listen to a little bit about George Coleman and Hilton Ruiz, Apache Dance.

We'll continue the music right now. This is a little bit of Reuben Wilson here. And let's see, Boogaloo to the Beat. All right. All right.

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3: 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A musical, a trip around the world. I'm Jake Longwell. Opening the hour with one of the biggest names in contemporary African music. Her name, Angelique Kidjo. She hails from Benin originally. We'll go back to 2004 for her album Oyaya and the track Mr. Love or Nien Wan Nowe.

Yeah.

We began that set with Angelique Kidjo, hailing from Benin, West Africa. Mr. Love, or Nien Wan No Hue, that piece having a bit of a Latin feel to it, from her album Oyaya. We then listened to a series of short songs from Aboriginal Australia, more specifically from the Wanandilyagwa people of Root Island, Gulf of Carpentaria, Northern Territory, singing in the Enandilyagwa language. The songs, titled Stingray, Dolphin, Curlew, and Shark Songs, honoring those various sea creatures. Like most indigenous peoples of the world, the various Aboriginal tribes of Australia have deep respect for wild animals. That piece, performed by a collective of singers and instrumentalists, including Bajara, Gula, and Malkari. That's part of a compilation of field recordings made by Alice Moyle between 1959 and 1969, the album Australia, Aboriginal Music, part of the UNESCO collection of traditional music of the world. This particular volume of that series issued on the French Audevie label. And lastly, a traditional folk song from Venezuela, also about a wild animal, El Tigrito, or The Little Tiger, as performed by the ensemble Del Norte Azur from Traditional Songs from Venezuela. We'll begin this set with Cambodian musician and singer Kong Nay. He is a master of the chape, a long-necked three-stringed lute. This is a track from the album A Cambodian Bard. It's part of the Inedi series of world music albums released by the Institute for World Cultures in Paris. Most of these albums issued on the French Naive label. The track we'll hear from A Cambodian Bard, Bongkwang Kaik.

We began that set with Kong Nai on Chape Lute and Voice, Bongkwang Kaik from A Cambodian Bard. We then heard a track from another volume in the NED series of albums from the Institute for World Cultures, this time the compilation Uganda, Music of the Acholi People, Songs of Wisdom and Exodus. The Acholi are a Luo nation numbering approximately 1.17 million in Uganda. We heard a piece featuring the seven-string zither known as the Nanga. The performer on Nanga and Voice was Watman Amone, and we heard a piece which the liner notes describe as a song about the singer, rather conceited in nature. It was Amone Twereko. Amone is invincible. And lastly, a track from another volume in the UNESCO series of world music albums. This one also issued by the French Audevi label. The album Bielorussia, Music and Folklore of the Bielorussian Polesie, that is the Polesie region of what was then known as Bielorussia when it was a Soviet republic. It's now the independent republic of Belarus. The track, a series of wedding songs and instrumental tunes performed by a wide variety of singers and instrumentalists, too numerous to mention because of time constraints, unfortunately. You are listening to Sounds from the Global Village, a musical trip around the world. If you'd like to get in touch with the program, you can do so by email. 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If you want the playlist or audio for this episode, please look for program number 1912. We'll begin our final set of the hour with one more track from the NED series from the Institute for World Cultures. Again, most of the volumes in that series issued by the Naive label group, also based in France. And we'll hear music from another former Soviet republic, this time from the Central Asian nation of Turkmenistan. The album Turkmenistan, Songs of Bakhshi Women. We'll hear a piece performed by singer Jamala Sarapova. It's called Kayat Ikhan, or Love Song.

We began that set with music from Turkmenistan, from the album Turkmenistan, Songs of Bakshi Women, a love song sung by Jamala Sarapova. It was Kayat Ikan. We then listened to some classic sounds from 1958, as performed by guitarist and singer Joseph Spence, hailing from the Bahamas. From his classic Smithsonian Folkways album, Bahaman Folk Guitar, Volume 1 in the Music of the Bahamas series, edited by ethnologist Sam Charters. Joseph Spence was known for his distinctive guitar playing and guttural singing. His guitar utilized a special detuned bass string, giving it a slightly lower sound. We heard Coming In on a Wing and a Prayer from Joseph Spence, and more classic sounds wrapping up that set, this time from Cameroon from the mid-1970s, from Hamad Kalkaba and Golden Sounds. In the mid-70s, they cut a series of 7-inch singles. The folks at the Analog Africa label have collected those singles on one album, which you can acquire either as a vinyl LP or a digital download. The album, 1974-1975, we heard Lamebo. And that does it for this hour of the program. My name is Jake Longwell. Thank you, as always, for your company. I hope you enjoyed my selections. Please join me again when you can for another musical trip around the world. Sounds from the Global Village is distributed by Quality Radio Productions.

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3: 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I'm Jake Longwell. Opening the hour with classic sounds from Germany's Cusco, an electronic music ensemble inspired by the musical traditions of the indigenous peoples of South America. Here is the title track from the album Ring of the Dolphin.

solo piano from Christopher Boskell, wrapping up that set from his album Skipping on Daisies. We heard the track Three Fairies. Music from Subtle Shift before that, the brainchild of electronic musician Greg Kirilik, who has also recorded under the name Alpha Wave Movement. From his 2022 release Somber Frequencies, we heard Organic Manifestation. Guitarist Ken Karsh prior to that, and the track Dancing Mist from the album Ventana, which is Spanish for window. And we began the set and also the hour with Cusco from Germany and the title track from Ring of the Dolphin. You are listening to an hour of the very best in New Age music. It's Lake Air Deep Tracks. I'm Jake Longwell. If you'd like to get in touch with Deep Tracks, the email address is qualityradioproductions@gmail.com. 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If you'd like the playlist or streaming audio for this episode, it's Lake Air Deep Tracks, program 2212. We'll begin our final set of the hour with more classic electronics, this time from Japanese musician Yasunori Takashi, who records under the name Kitaro. Going back to 1981 for the album Tonhang, here is the track Free Flight.

Music inspired by the Irish immigrants' journey to America in the 19th century. From the duo of John Mark and David Anthony Clark, the album The Leaving of Ireland, the track Erin. Pianist Denise Young prior to that, Livia's song from her album Something You Dream Of. Electronic sounds from Norway in the set as well from Eric Volo. And the album Recurrence, we heard Dream River 1. Acoustic Scandinavian sounds prior to that from Sylvan Gray, a master of the kantel, or Finnish folk harp. From her album Ice Flowers Melting, we heard Finnish church bells. And at the top, it was Japan's Kitaro with the track Free Flight from his album Tonhong. And with that, we come to the end of this hour of the program. My name is Jake Longwell. Thank you, as always, for your company. I sincerely hope you enjoyed my selections. Please join me again soon for another hour of the very best in New Age music. Lake Air Deep Tracks is distributed by Quality Radio Productions.

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1: Farmers rebel against John Deere's stupidity and score a victory. More to come. I'll tell you about it today on Hightower's Radio Lowdown. Executives climbing the corporate ladder to the top seem to lose IQ the higher up they get. That might explain why John Deere's top executive bosses have imposed an astonishingly stupid policy on America's farmers. For years, they've decreed that while a farmer technically owns a tractor or other John Deere product, the owner is prohibited from making any repairs when the machinery breaks down, stalls out, etc. Instead, the owners must call an authorized Deere dealer to fix what most farmers could handle by themselves. The monopolistic profiteer refuses to make its repair manuals available to customers or local repair shops. So, gotcha. But in 2020, Walter Schweitzer rallied with other mad-as-hell farmers and ranchers to rebel. The Montana rancher's tractor had gone kaput in hay baling season. But no, said a Deere dealer, a technician is not available. And no, you can't have access to the diagnostic computer to do it yourself. So he had to wait weeks before Deere finally got his tractor running, a fairly basic job worth about $600, but they bill Walter $4,000. That's what's called a monopoly fix, but they messed with the wrong farmer. Schweitzer, president of the Montana Farmers Union, mobilized grassroots pressure from five states, forcing federal officials to sue John Deere. This month, Deere's aloof executives settled that suit, finally letting its farm customers take charge of the equipment that, hello, they own. This is Jim Hightower saying, Schweitzer points out that this landmark win over the arrogance of Deere executives is just one stepping stone to a right-to-repair law for all products. 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
2: Good afternoon, good afternoon. This is Larry Westmoreland, Truth and Justice Show, KBF 88.3. It's a hot day outside, but today is going to be a great day. I have in front of me, as my guest today, Dr. Charity Smith Allen. And Dr. Allen is running for District 15, I believe.
3: That's correct.
2: Here in Little Rock. Dr. Allen, please introduce yourself.
3: Thank you so much, Mr. Westmoreland, for having me here on the show today. It is certainly a pleasure to be here with you today on this hot day. I am Dr. Charity Smith Allen. I am an educator. I am a small business owner. I am also the vice president of the Minority Health Commission and formerly an assistant commissioner for the state of Arkansas for the Department of Education.
2: Okay.
3: And I'm also a consultant with Fetterman and Associates and a dean or chair at Philander Smith College in the School of Education.
2: Okay, all right. Well, tell me, are you off of Little Rock?
3: I am from Little Rock, yes.
2: Okay, and are you a product of the Little Rock school system?
3: No, I'm not a product of the Little Rock school system. Mm-hmm. I was born in Hope, Arkansas.
2: Okay.
3: And you probably heard of the now famous Hope, Arkansas, where our president was born, of course. Yes, and I grew up in Far East City. Mm-hmm. I was a child of educators. My father was a principal, my mother a teacher. Mm-hmm. And I have been living here since I became a professional.
2: Okay.
3: Since graduating college.
2: All right, where did you go to college?
3: I went to college first at the University of Arkansas Pine Bluff. I am a Golden Lion and proud to have gone to an HBCU. Mm-hmm. After that, I went on to the University of Arkansas at Fayetteville and got my master's degree.
2: Okay.
3: And then got my doctorate degree from the University of Arkansas in Little Rock. And then did some advanced studies in both Stanford and Harvard universities.
2: Okay. Now, let me ask you this. There are a lot of high school students out there coming out of high school, college graduates. What would you tell them some of the tools necessary to become successful, what they need to do in order to get a good education and a good foundation to be successful in life?
3: Great. I'm glad you asked me that question. I deal with a lot of kids every day, and one of the things that I do is help prepare kids for college and career readiness. I have one of the most outstanding ACT programs in the country, and we prepare kids all over the country to succeed in college. And one of the foundational things that they have to do, of course, is to be sure that they have prepared themselves for the ACT. They must prepare. Now, how do you do that? They have to have those non-negotiable foundational skills in English, math, science, and social studies to be ready. Sometimes they don't always get that opportunity in the schools that they go to, but they can get access to resources, get access to after-school programs, take some initiative on their own, and make sure that the education that they do get, they do it with excellence. That they make sure that they, if you got a low score on a test, go back and take it again. Go back and relearn those things again. That's one of the things I teach kids at Philander Smith University. Look, the standard here is an A or a B. If you have a C, see me later and let's work this out, because we're going to bring that back up to a standard, and that standard should be an A or a B. Now, you may have to work a little harder on it, and sometimes kids do, especially if you have challenges in your environment. You have to work a little harder. We are used to working harder. And they will have to continue to do that. Never give up the fight, and they can do it. There are resources out here for every child to succeed. But some kids need more help than others. And that's why I work every day to be sure that that can occur.
2: Well, I'm in the graduate program at UALR. I'm a graduate student program over there. And what I see over there is a lot of diversity. A lot of diversity over there. And I'm wondering, how is that going to affect the HBCUs with these schools with so much diversity now? It's like it's going to be a challenge for jobs and opportunity.
3: The HBCUs have a unique space in our history. And there are some students who go to HBCUs that cannot afford or do well in other environments. And so those students that HBCUs target will be there. These are the students who need a little extra help. These are the students who may be the first generation college students. These are the students who need to be enveloped by their own culture, cultured and be raised inside of a village. Some of our kids need a village in order to succeed. So, yes, we're going to be competitive with other schools who have larger diversity, but we are going to take care of a select group of students, whether they be white or black, who need to be enveloped in a supportive learning environment beyond just the academics. HBCUs address far more than just academics. I'm over at Shorter. I've been at Shorter when I first began. I started at an HBCU, and I created over there their adult education program. But I'm now at Philander Smith University, and over there, we look at the total child. We believe over there with excellence without excuse, but you have to do wraparound services so that if my student needs tutoring, we provide that. If my student needs extra food, we provide that. If my student needs extra clothing to succeed, we provide that. If my student needs a way to take a teacher exam and they don't have the resources, we go out and get that. Some kids need those wraparound services that are unique to HBCUs. I've been to other schools that were not HBCUs, but they don't give you that quality wraparound services that so many of our students need.
2: Well, you know, the world is very competitive now.
3: Yes.
2: And most employers, when you walk in, they're looking for the best and the brightest. And sometimes the best and the brightest, they have advantages that others do not have. So do you see the HBCU in the business world as far as business culture and business and accounting and finance? Are the HBCU schools competitive in that area?
3: I think the HBCU students are competitive. if you look at the infrastructure at an HBCU and the infrastructure at a non-HBCU, they are not as competitive because we don't have the same caliber of buildings and resources and that kind of thing. But the intellect of the student themselves, they have the same intellect as any other student, any place, anywhere. You have to develop that. You have to encourage that. You have to support that. Once you do, those students can be as competitive as any other student. HBCUs, matter of fact, most of the physicians in the country that are minority have been trained at HBCUs. So they are competitive. They are supplying you with a steady stream of physicians. HBCUs supply you with teachers that come from the minority community. So they have their place, but not just teachers and physicians, but with ministers and with business people and with psychiatrists and with musicians and everything that you can name. HBCU students can be just as competitive as any other environment. And trust me, I've been to all of what Arkansas calls its flagship school. I've been there, and HBCU students competed. And they can compete, and we have to get rid of the notion that somehow, because it is an HBCU, it cannot compete. It can, it does, it will.
2: All right. Okay. That was very well spoken. All right. Well, Russell, she did good. All right, then. Now, you're running for the fifth. Tell us why you have this passion to run for this particular position. What do you bring to the table that some of the people have not?
3: I'm glad you asked me that question. Mm-hmm. Running for office is a great service that you give to your community. Mm-hmm. And people who run for office want to be a servant leader. This is not something that you run for your vanity or for your ego, because to serve a community takes great passion, great commitment, and great hard work. I decided that I wanted to run for the Arkansas Senate for this primary reason. I believe in excellence in education. And right now, we have a crisis of underperformance in our state, particularly in reading. Several weeks ago, a question was asked in the Arkansas General Assembly in both the Joint Education Committee on Senate and House, how many third graders, if the tests were given last year, how many third graders would be typically retained? Do you have any idea what the answer was?
2: 50%.
3: The number. How many do you think they were talking about retaining?
2: I don't know.
3: 10,000.
2: Oh, is that 50%?
3: Let me tell you how that came to about. On this test called Atlas, on the Atlas test, there are four levels, okay? Level four would be your advanced student. Level three would be your student that's performing at a regular or expected level. Level two means that the kid has a basic understanding of reading. And level one means that that student would have a limited understanding of reading. The numbers that they reported was 10,000 third graders, if the test had been given last year and the law upheld, at the limited level. That's a crisis of underachievement. Now, why is that a crisis? Without the ability to read, our kids can't succeed. And we can no longer turn a blind eye to that. Now, how have we come to this crisis? If you can think it through, a third grader was probably born in 2017.
2: Okay.
3: You have more brain development between 0 and 5 than at any other time in your life.
2: This is true.
3: All right. So in 2017, my baby is born, 2018, 2019, and now when they're trying to learn words and comprehension of words and that kind of thing, we're in a COVID crisis. Many kids learn to read phonetically, meaning that they're watching your mouths and watching how your tongue is placed in your mouth, that kind of thing. And we taught them in masks, or we taught them online. We taught them when the baby could not see exactly what we were doing. They came through their kindergarten years that way, their first grade years, and their second grade years. And now they're going into third grade, some of them are now fourth graders. But they didn't have the same opportunity to learn the process of reading. Some more affluent students, parents were able to get additional tutoring and that kind of thing to kind of get them back on track. But a large number of our kids have not gotten back on track. And we can do better. We can teach kids to read. And we can help those kids succeed, help them to catch up. All we have to do is to have the will to do it. Ronnie Edmonds said, we can, whenever, wherever we choose to, educate all children whose education is important to us. The only difference is whether or not it matters to you.
2: Well, a dysfunctional educational system creates a dysfunctional society.
3: Well, I will go with that theoretically. But the will to succeed must surpass anything else. And the children that I see every day want to learn to read. Let me give you an example. I was on the Broadway Joe show last Monday, and I gave out my phone number, and I said, if there's anybody out in the audience and you want some help with reading, give me a call. And sure enough, my phone got bombarded with calls. And a grandmother said, she said, Dr. Smith, I have cancer, and I don't understand how to help my child. Will you come to my house and teach my baby to read? And I said, absolutely, I will. I'll come over this afternoon. Well, this baby had already been retained in grade 3 last year and was still struggling. But they didn't have the resources and the support they needed to print rich environment books, that kind of thing, to get reading underfoot. Limited technology. No way to run it off, even if, in fact, I said, okay, download this and download that and print this out. Didn't have access to that. So we printed it out and gave packages to the youngster. But what I want to call upon this community and the ministers who are listening to this show, you have youngsters inside of your churches who are wanting to read, needing to read. We can help them. Let's pull together a collective group of like-minded people who can teach kids to read at first grade. Everybody here can read, and they can help at least one child. And I'm calling on the community. I'm calling on everybody out here. Let's do something differently. Well, why am I so passionate about this? You've read on my bio here that I am a 27-year heart survivor. I had something called a heart valve that had a dissection. It's very rare, but it separates from your heart. And it took me 59 days of intensive care and all kinds of treatments to get this repaired. But I made a commitment that if, in fact, could get off this hospital bed every day of my life, not one day, every day of my life, I would commit it to a child to be sure that they had a chance to succeed like I had. And every day for 27 years, including Saturdays and Sundays, I have worked to make a difference in the lives of students. All I'm calling on the community for, make a difference in one. Not as many as I tend to work with. I tend to do 1,000 kids a year at some kind of, whether I'm tutoring or teaching or whatever, or transforming schools. But I want you to at least do one. If you can do one kid, you will change the child's life forever. So why am I running? In order to do this job, it takes more than intellect. It takes passion. It takes commitment. It takes perseverance. And that's what you see in me. I'm going to give it more than 100%. I have given my all to this business. And so that is why I'm there. You may look on here and see that I have two issues primarily that are primary issues. Education is one. Healthcare is the other. We need to address healthcare issues. In my case, women with heart disease often go misdiagnosed, underdiagnosed until it's far too late. We need to do something about that. Now, I have two other issues on there. Safe neighborhoods and economic development. But the other two issues are inextricably linked to the first two issues, which are education and health care. If you don't get a good education, that economic development is going to be way down the line for far too many of my children. And health care, you won't be able to afford it, even if it's a cure for whatever the ailment is. But we can do prevention. We can come in and do prevention. Far too much of our resources are placed on intervention after something has happened. After we've had this catastrophic thing, now we've got to intervene, which is so much more costly than just educating people about preventative ways to take care of their bodies so that they can live a better life. So I know I came along a long way to tell you why I'm running, but I am running to be sure that our kids can read. And this is what I tell everybody. If our kids read, Arkansas can succeed.
2: I can feel the passion. I can feel the passion.
3: Thank you.
2: I know when you started talking about the environment of children, but we do have a lot of children who are in homes where the environment is not that great. You have a lot of kids have been exposed to murder, dope, drugs, abuse, and it seems to me that this is the norm for our society. So with so many kids, and this genre of people is expanding because of economic conditions and other social factors, the children, what they're exposed to and what they see, also creates a different type of society from their viewpoint, because they believe they've been abused, they have no caring, they have no faith, and now you have a real problem because it's just mushrooms. How do you stop it?
3: You cannot recreate a child's environment once he goes home.
2: True.
3: But when he is not at home, when the child is not at home, and many times kids are at school 6 and 7 hours a day, in that 7 hours a day, you can create an environment that's plant-rich, stimulating, and ready for the child to learn. And that's what you offer with schooling, and that's what has been offered for centuries. You have to change the environment when you get them in a different environment. You may not be able to change home, but you can make sure that when they come to church, when they come to civic activities, and when they come to school, that you create an environment that is conducive to learning, conducive to success, conducive to leadership. Somebody is saying, never give up. Baby, you can succeed. I don't care how bad your situation is. I don't care what it looks like. Kids want to succeed. Let me tell you something I learned about poverty. And I work with a lot of poverty schools and districts and kids. And this is what the kids, this is what in Arkansas. And I not only work in Arkansas, I work in other states. But this is what the kids in Arkansas tell me. Dr. Smith, people come down here and they tell us how poor we are. And they write reports about how poor we are. we already know how poor we are. We already know the challenges we face. What we want to learn is how to overcome them. When you pity our situation and you leave and you go away, our situation doesn't change. The only thing changes is a new idea, is a solution to our problem. Work with us with the solution rather than highlighting what you see. Because we live in this every day. We understand it even better than the people writing about it. What we want is someone who can help us turn it around. I had a little boy, let me give you an example. He is of Hispanic origin, and he learned differently than other kids. His mother brought him to my after-school program, and she said, and I won't call his name, but she said, "Dr. Smith, he's not learning well, and I don't know what we're going to do, and can you do something with him?" Well, he is now making spacesuits for NASA. People didn't believe that he could do something differently. They had already stereotyped this baby into doing a certain job in the community, but he didn't want to do that. He saw himself doing something more, and he is more. He came down a couple of weeks ago to do a commercial for my campaign, and I was just so excited to see him because NASA hadn't not done a redesign, according to him, in a number of years, and so he was excited to be selected to do this. But we've got kids now that are in law school and med school and doing some magnificent things, but we need more of them, and we can create more of them. See, smart is not something that you are. Smart is something you can get. And how do you get it? You study, you work hard, you get the right resources, and that's the only difference between those people who have succeeded and those people who haven't. I just believe that we can give more resources, and I don't mean all financial resources. A lot of the resources got to be your time. It's got to be you're going to be willing to come and sit in front of me. You got to be willing to come and be tutored by me after hours, in season, some of you who are in Bible land, and out of season. You got to be ready every day to pick it up and make a difference. And this is what I tell folks. You got to believe in excellence. And this is the definition of excellence. Excellence is the result of caring more than others think is wise, and risking more than others think it's safe, and doing more than others think is practical, and expecting more than others think is possible. You just got to do more. It's no easy way out. There is no panacea.

0: check it, practice it. You can check any work that's first grade, second grade, and third grade, and know whether or not that work is done well. Once they can get a good start, then they can succeed. But third graders who don't succeed, research says, have a greater chance of dropping out of school, a greater chance of getting into trouble, greater chances of not having the right jobs. We can change this dynamic. We cannot wait. Martin Luther King says, why we can't wait? We cannot wait any longer. I know that we can do it. I know that there are people out here who want to. I know that my students who are listening to me, who are in my classes right now listening to me, they know I mean this with my whole heart. And they should be studying as soon as they get through listening to this show, because I'll be expecting that homework as soon as I run down these steps, because that's just the way it is. But we can do those kinds of things.
1: Well, Dr. Allen, as I sit here and listen to you, you're speaking of things that were done in the past.
0: Yes.
1: Basically. But it seems that people have strayed away from the old school way of doing things. You have new technology, and the new teachers in the classroom does not adhere to a lot of the principles that you're talking about right now, which is the majority of them. Now, when I was in school back, way back, we had teachers that we actually felt that passion, what you just exemplified. But today, all that's gone. The young teachers, they give it to you, you get it if you don't, and they out the door to go home. So until we can actually find these type of teachers who are really committed to the program, it's going to be, in my opinion, a hard way to go on this program.
0: Well, let me say this.
1: You can't do it by yourself.
0: You can't do it by yourself, and that's why you need a village. But there are a lot of teachers out there who work hard every single day. Sometimes teachers are the most underappreciated profession that there is. They work hard, and they have a lot of challenges. Sure, there are folks in every profession that need to think about doing something differently, in every profession, including education. But I don't want to belittle the efforts of those who continue to stay in the arena and try. You know, the courage belongs to the person who's in the arena, not the person outside and looking in. And for so many teachers out there, and I want you to hear me well, continue to do what you do. Continue to fight the fight. Do we have all the answers? No, we don't even have all the questions yet. We have a new generation of youngsters, and every day we have to learn something differently. And the way you do it is work with them every day. I appreciate what you're saying, but we're out there. I am a professor who trains teachers. And I expect for them to understand, again, not just the theory or what we call in the profession the pedagogy, but also the practice and the passion. And when they get those three P's together, the pedagogy, the practice, and the passion, then they are ready to receive licensure. There are folks out there that are still doing this kind of thing. Do they need help? Yes, we do. Do we need more people to go into teaching? Yes, we do. Do we have some people who need to come out? Perhaps. But everything can be rectified if we continue to work.
1: Okay, well, let's get into it. I hate to be a negative Ned.
0: That's okay.
1: But this is the Truth and Justice show.
0: And Truth and Justice. I'm with you.
1: We want to tell the truth.
0: So you're telling the truth.
1: You know.
0: Yeah.
1: Let's address the behavioral issues of the children today in this classroom. All right, now. They are very destructive in the classroom. You know, you talk to any teachers, Johnny won't sit down. Johnny wants to throw the pencil at me. You know what I mean? Johnny wants to wear his pants down. And you go to the prison system, you have a majority of them can't hardly read and write. You know, they're in prison, you know. And they don't, a lot of them don't want to do

better. Some of them do. But our society right now is in such disarray that it's hard for me to imagine that one day that I'm going to wake up and all this dysfunction.

0: that some miracle is going to happen. Make me feel better about what I just said.
1: All right, let me see if I can repeat and digest what you just said. Because what you just said to me, you painted this picture of these horrific situations. Mm-hmm. And as a person in the field, and been in the field a long time,
0: okay,
1: I see students who need help. I don't see what people have often label bad kids. I see behaviors that need to improve.
0: Okay.
1: But I see good children. I've never met a quote unquote bad child. I have met kids who are crying out for attention. I have met kids whose needs have gone unmet and they act out. But you got to look beyond, there's an old gospel song, look beyond my faults and see my needs.
0: Okay.
1: And if you can do that and help the child while he is able to change behaviors, we can do it. That's why it's so important to work with them when they're young. Those of you who are Bible scholars, you train up the child while he's young. And when he's old, he won't depart. But the behaviors that you see in schools, they didn't just happen at school. They happen at home. There's no misbehavior in the summertime in a closed building. The building doesn't create misbehaviors. Those behaviors came to school. The school has to address those. But I see the behaviors that you described at the mall. I see the behaviors you described inside of homes. Those are behaviors that can be redirected, and we have got to begin to do it. Where do you start today? That's what I tell my kids. When it's time to learn something, when are we going to learn that? Not tomorrow. Today. You start step by step, child by child, school by school. We can and we will make a difference here. We won't just give up our hands and go home. We cannot. We cannot. We have tried virtually everything that was handed down by someone else. Now is the time for our community to collectively come together and decide, I want to make a difference for my children, and I will not tolerate mediocrity and anything less.
0: Dr. Allen, I was at one of the Little Rock School District meetings.
1: Yes, sir.
0: And they were like changing curriculum and such as that, you know. And I tried to make the point. I want to share this with you and get your response on this. That by changing the math every 3 years, and when a child has not really fully learned it the first three, and then you change it again, and now that 6 years gone, and yet next year comes up, they change it 3 years the math. And he doesn't get that. And now he's getting ready to graduate, and he can't comprehend math at all. How is he going to be able to go to college and get into a algebra class or maybe a geometry class? Or how is he going to be able to be successful in life if he can't do simple arithmetic? How does that work?
1: How does that work?
0: By them changing the curriculum. And then when you ask the instructors or the school, who's changing the curriculum every 3 years or 4 years with a new math, this type of math, that kind of math, and then some of the instructors, the teachers in the schools themselves can't do it.
1: Okay.
0: How does that work?
1: I mean, well, let's talk about math. I teach math. Okay. As a matter of fact, I'm going to teach math this afternoon.
0: All right. Arithmetic or math?
1: I'm going to teach mathematics. I'm going to teach geometry. I'm going to teach algebra. And I'm going to teach. I'm going to teach trig today.
0: Okay.
1: Today.
0: Okay.
1: All right. And I'm going to teach arithmetic.
0: Math
1: is a special language all in its own. And math doesn't change. Five times five is always going to be 25. Okay? How I teach it and where I place it inside of the curriculum may change, but the math itself doesn't change. Technology changes.

0: But how I saw the mathematical problem basically hadn't changed since you were in school. It's the same. It is the same. Now, whether or not I'm ready to learn that, it is different. Why is that different? When you learn to tell time, probably it wasn't some technology that just appeared on your phone and told you what it was. You took an analog clock and you counted the seconds. Mm-hmm. We fail to teach our kids how to do that, and they don't think as quickly about doing those kinds of things. See, math helps you to think, and we have to create that willingness to think. Math can be taught. It is a science that can be taught, and people teach it every day. But it is also something you have to practice. It's not something that you demonstrate. I tell kids, if you're an athlete, if I show you how to shoot a basketball, does that mean you can shoot? Mm-hmm. I showed you how, right? Mm-hmm. If you don't practice, can you shoot?
1: No, you won't be able to.
0: And that's the problem. We have got to once it's taught, it has to be enforced through practice. So I think that they can do it. Now, most curriculums in the state is not changed every 3 years. The state has a revision process, and sometimes it's as much as 5 to 10 years before it's changed around. But you can do the pacing guide. They may go in and say, okay, I want to teach it here at this time or here at that time. But the standards by which we're going to assess math, those tests have already been written. We know where we're going to put in the geometry questions. If I'm doing the ACT, I know where the algebra questions are going to be. They're going to be there whether we teach them or not. They are in the test. They're going to be measured. If I'm teaching English, grammar is in the test. It's going to be measured. Reading is in the test. The main idea and details, they're in the test. It's time to go ahead. You know, these are not earth-shattering things. These things can be learned.
1: Well, now, I've heard this now. I don't think I'm just making this up.
0: I know.
1: That older people are saying, well, I can't help him with his math because I don't understand it myself. And when you said take the child back and go with them, I used to do that. At the kitchen table with my kids.
0: You know, if I were talking to parents out here and you wanted to really help your child with mathematics, there are some foundational skills. If you do the foundational skills, leave it to that math teacher to do the rest. The foundational skills that I ran into just yesterday with a 10th grader is multiplication tables.
1: Okay, I remember them.
0: Okay. But a lot of our kids don't remember them. But you need them, don't you? Just do foundational math. You need your timetable. Go back and... If somebody drilled them into you, D. Lundum,
1: drilled them into you.
0: Somebody drilled them into you. We just need that. We're not asking you to do some trig problem with sine, cosine, and tangent or some probability problem or something like that. Mm-hmm. But I do want you to go back and teach timetables. Mm-hmm. Do want you to go back and teach addition facts, subtraction facts. Mm-hmm. These are little flashcards you buy at the dollar store for a dollar. Yeah. I need you to help my kids master those. Mm-hmm. Take some time to help them master the foundational math skills. Mm-hmm. Take some time to help them master some foundational spelling skills or some basic sight words. Take some time to do that. I'm calling on the churches. Mm-hmm. Invest in your youngsters. Mm-hmm. Make an investment. They are worth it. Mm-hmm. They are worth it. You don't need as much technology as you need practice in intellect. Mm-hmm. I often tell people, if I were to go to a hotel and I ask them, where can I work out? Mm-hmm. They would show me a gym with dumbbells and all kinds of stuff. Mm-hmm. If I ask them, where can I exercise my intellect at your hotel?
1: Mm-hmm. I can't think. Library.
0: There's no library there.
1: There's no library.
0: In many churches, there's no library there either. Our kids have got to have a space where they can exercise this intellect. Even if in your own house, there's got to be a corner or a space or a place. It used to be somebody bought you some old encyclopedia. encyclopedia. Somebody who sold them to your house and you had something, but you had a space.
1: Right. Russell, you remember that.
0: You remember that. Yeah. You had a space where you had a print-rich environment that you could go and pick up this book and look.
1: Okay? I still do.
0: You had an old, you had this stuff.
1: I still have it.
0: And I need for us to remember that our children still need not just that laptop, because it may not be working. It may not, the printer may not have print, but we can give our children these things. Christmas is coming up. Don't give them so many toys and technologies. Give them books. Give them learning materials. Give them flashcards. Give them timetables. Give them your time. Give them your belief that they can do. People will respond exactly the way you believe in them. If I believe my kids can't succeed, guess what?
1: They won't.
0: If I believe that my kids at Philando won't come to class on time, they won't. But I'm not that kind of an instructor. They're not there. I know where the dorm is. I'll go once, and they'll find their way. But they can do, and they will do. And I want to give a shout-out to the kids at Philander because it's a great institution, great colleagues over there who work hard to make a difference. And not just at Philander, UAPB, and all of the other HBCUs, and teachers out there. Can we do better? Yes, we can. We haven't done our best work yet, but we're still working on it.
1: Yeah.
0: And we are going to continue. Yes.
1: Well, speaking of Philander, I met Dr. Hargrove a couple of weeks ago.
0: Yes.
1: And I was at his retirement, and he's supposed to call me back to be on the show. So if you see Dr. Hargrove, tell him.
0: I will absolutely tell him. I was at that retirement myself. Mm-hmm. He's an extraordinary teacher, spoke two languages, and gave his entire life to education. Mm-hmm. My mother said something to me that has always stood with me. Right before she passed away, and she said, as a mother, you need to stop teaching because you're ill now and you need to stop teaching. And so I came home and found out that she had brought her class home with her. She was teaching in the community college, and here's her class. My mother's ill, and here's her class. So I told the class, you know, you all need to leave. My mother's ill. And my mother said to me, let me tell you something. I'm going to teach until I die. And you can't tell me what to do or not to do with students. And what a master teacher has that's different from you young teachers, and that's what she called me then, was passion. And she said, when you get that, you'll understand that. And it's taken me the maturity of years to develop that passion. Because once you can see what happens to a child if they don't learn it, it burns in your spirit. You see them out here when they could have learned something and they didn't. And they'll come back and say, I'll even interview kids from other schools, and I'll say, what would you want me to tell the other kids when I go back today? What would you want me to tell them? And they say, tell them to study. Tell them to stop playing. Tell them that life out here is real, and it's hard to get a job when you haven't prepared yourself.
1: And that's a good point. I wish you would bring that out even more so. Being prepared for society. The skills that you need, that's the reason why I always ask that question when people come on. The skills, because it's like fighting a battle out there, looking for work, job, trying to create money. If your skill set is lacking, you'll never achieve it. But if your skills are sharp, then there's no limit to what you can do.
0: Absolutely, there's no limit to what you can do. You just need to work at it.
1: That's right.
0: Don't give it up. Make sure you're ready to move forward. And as I say this to young people out here, one of the biggest things you can do for yourselves is to vote. Whether you're Democrat or Republican, whether I'm your candidate or someone else. Learn to vote and speak your mind. I met a lady, and some of you know who she is, when I was a young person, and she refused to sit on the back of the bus. You all know who I'm talking about. Okay. And they asked me to take her to be seated. And I said, oh, I would be honored to take her to be seated. And I said, can you tell me why is it that you didn't give up your seat? Why didn't you go to the back of the bus? And she said, I sat down so that young people like you would stand up. It's time to take a stand. It's time to speak with one voice for children. We've got to stand up. The people of yesteryears stood up even when they were going to be beaten and abused and arrested. And we want to articulate our voices because we fear what someone else may say or think. We must stand up. We must vote. We must articulate ourselves. We must be at the policy table. If you're not at the policy table, sometimes you'll be on the menu.
1: That's true, Doctor. That's true.
0: Be ready.
1: We must be ready.
0: You must be ready. So while I'm here, I'm going to ask.
1: It's a new day out here with as far as competition for jobs and money and policy. We see what's going on in Washington D.C. now, and this is to me a precursor to what the future is going to be. I think that people's rights are going to be limited. And this is like a test to make sure that the younger children fall in place, that when they actually take over, it won't be any questions asked, because the children that's being today won't have a real good understanding of what's going on because they're being trained to do what I say.
0: Mm-hmm. And we can change all of those things with a good education. This is not original, but I love it. Life is an endless hope. Mm. Without a good education, life is a hopeless end.
1: I believe that.
0: We can do better. I'm asking folks out here to support me by voting. I'm asking for your vote. I'm going to walk to your door like I walked to your door. That's how you met me. Is that correct?
1: That's true. This is true.
0: On a Sunday, mm-hmm. Walk to your door. I'm going to walk to your door, introduce myself if you're home, and ask you for your vote. And I promise you, if you will give me your vote, I will do everything every single day of my life to make a difference for your children. If we can make a difference for your children, we can make a difference for our community. Mm-hmm. They're the future. Let's give them a chance. Let's give them a real chance. A chance that perhaps we never had. But they deserve it. I will fight every single day. And I ask for your vote. Running races is a difficult thing. It costs resources.
1: Give them your contact information.
0: Let me give you my contact information. You can contact me. I'm going to give you my phone number. Most people won't give you that, but I will. Mm-hmm. My number, 501-442-3480. If you need some help with your child, give me a call. Again, 501-442-3480. I have an office where we do work with your kids. And if you call me and in this radio audience, I'll do everything I can for them. My office is at 10515 West Markham Street. And you can email me. You can email me at drcharitysmith501@gmail.com. And again, I'm Dr. Charity Smith Allen. And it's been my pleasure to visit with you today. I am.
1: Are you? Do you have any meetings where people could come and?
0: Oh, absolutely.
1: Meet you or help you in your campaign to be a volunteer.
0: Absolutely. If you go to charity 4, number 4, AR.org, charity 4, AR.org, you can come in and volunteer for the campaign. If you want to make a financial contribution to the campaign, you can do that. If you want to come to the campaign office is located on 10515 West Markham Street. You can come over there, the Soho Building. We are there. We're working every day. We're focused. We work for excellence every day in the campaign. We're training young people to work inside of a campaign. We're training young people. It's still a learning experience. Mm-hmm. We have interns. They're learning to write messages and how to look at things and how to balance budgets and all of that. Mm-hmm. They are learning. And we're writing a how-to campaign. We're learning as we go. We don't know everything. Mm-hmm. But we are learning and we're willing to do that. And so come on out and help us. I had a baby came to me and I said, Dr. Smith, what are you doing? Dr. Smith Allen, what are you doing? And I said, well, I'm trying to raise money for my campaign. So she said, you don't have to raise any more money. I gave you all the money I had. And she said, shake it up. Can't you hear it? I said, yes. She said, I gave you 17 cents now, don't you? All of me done right. See, kids don't care. They don't care about all this stuff. They don't care how much you know. But they know how much you care.
1: Mm-hmm. Do you come out and do speaking engagements?
0: I will speak. I'm speaking at several churches. As a matter of fact, I'm going to be speaking. I spoke to the Union District Association of Ministers talking about this third grade reading. And remember I said earlier in the show, the commissioner reported that had it been in place last year, it may have been at least 10,000 students who would be retained. Now, I want to talk about that because there are three ways you can address that. Again, with prevention, with intervention, and retention. Retention should be a last resort, not a first one. It should be after I've done all these things, then I may have to retain a child. But we can retain them earlier. Don't wait until they're third and fourth grade and somebody's going to tease them for failure. If, in fact, they're showing signs of inability to read, I can see that at 5. I can see that at 6. I can see that early on where I can prevent some of these reading failures. But we do have it in legislation, but this retention is not going to happen until the fall of next year. So we have all of this school term. To save our young people from retention, because the ones I talk to, they don't want to repeat the third grade. They don't want to fail. And they say, Dr. Smith, please help me not to fail. And I said, I'm going to go to a radio audience and ask them to help us. Help your child succeed. They want to read. We can do it. We need your help to do it.
1: What about summer programs? Did you have a summer program this year?
0: We had a summer program. We've had summer programs. I help a group of folks out at LSY. I'm going to give a shout out to Larry Clark. He has an after school program and a summer program that he works with at my church. We work with them every Wednesday night and every Sunday on reading and biblical reading, but secular reading as well. Rules of grammar, that kind of thing. But every church can do this. Every civic organization can do this. Even sororities and fraternities. There are enough college-educated young people in fraternities and sororities that meet regularly once a month. If you take 1 month's meeting and invite some kids in, instead of having sorority meeting and fraternity meeting, let's have a reading meeting. Let's have a reading circle. Let's have a bookmobile. Let's do something to help our children. They're asking for help.
1: Okay, all right.
0: We can do it.
1: How much time do we have? Is that about it? All right. Well, we've had a great show here today, and we want to thank Dr. Allen for coming out and sharing the problems that we have, and hopefully you're always welcome here at the Truth and Justice Show.
0: Well, thank you, and I appreciate everybody in the audience, and I ask you to remember to go vote and consider voting for Dr. Charity Smith Allen. I'm certainly humbly asking you to.
1: All right, then.
0: Thank

0: 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We come to you in many languages and cultures, presenting shows and programs in various arts and craft disciplines.
1: Students in two Little Rock elementary schools will be the first in the state to participate in a dual immersion language program. Starting next month, core coursework at Chico and Watson Elementary Schools will be taught in both English and Spanish. Ashley Delgado developed the framework for the program while she was a student at the Clinton School of Public Service. She says learning a subject in two languages will have a long-term impact on student success.
2: Students who are studying a subject in both languages are more likely to excel in the subject versus students who are learning in a monolingual classroom. At about fifth grade, these students really start to excel in a subject.
1: The pilot program will begin in three classrooms. The Little Rock School District hopes to expand the initiative to include more schools in the 2027-2028 school year. As more campuses offer the curriculum, more bilingual teachers will be needed. Delgado says it's an opportunity for teachers trained in Arkansas to stay in the state.
2: Teachers who were doing like assistance to students who were bilingual and needed help translating in both languages applied to the new position. Little Rock School District is looking to partner with universities to like create pipelines of teachers to come in.
1: Delgado is from El Paso, Texas. She says she wanted to share her culture with the growing Arkansas Hispanic population. She adds the program will help students grow in many ways.
2: Children will not only leave with the language as a skill you can use in a workplace, but also like be immersed in the culture and learn about different places and learn how to interact with peers from all over the world.
1: I'm Frida Ross, Arkansas News Service. 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

Friend of the Devil, recorded February 1st, 1978, Uptown Theater in Chicago. From Dave's Picks, Volume 57, that show performed almost 50 years ago, and then the show was released in 2026, officially released as Dave's Picks, Volume 57, Friend of the Devil, 2178. Between 1967 and 1989, the Grateful Dead released 13 studio albums. That's a great run by any act, but that number only represents a very small portion of the projects that the band has released after the band stopped touring. And here we are more than halfway through 2026, and we're going to look back on the shows and the releases that have come out in 2026. So we're going to hear some solo Jerry stuff, and we're also going to do a double dip on this next release, talking about Dave's Picks Volume 58. Most of it is a show from Tampa of 1973, but we also get in some stuff from Atlanta 1973 that was included on a bonus disc. So we'll keep track of the official releases here on the official tapes, and you can keep track of how many beats it takes to start this take on Beat It On Down the Line. The boys would always have fun with the intro of this song. Sometimes they would throw the exact number of beats to reflect the date of the show. So a 20-beat intro on the 20th date of a performance, or like the marathon 42-beat intro that took place on 9/11/1985 to honor drummer Mickey Hart's 42nd birthday. But you can count them up here, but by my count, I have a 14-beat intro into Beat It On Down the Line here on the official tapes.

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He doesn't only listen to The Grateful Dead. Sometimes he plays the Jerry Garcia Band.

0: Around the table we'll go, meet first Pigpen. What a horrible name.
1: Not my fault, Jerry gave it to me.
0: What's your name?
1: Ron.
0: Ron. Well, your fan club yesterday or something was telling me you're 21 years old.
1: Mm-hmm.
0: You look like 38. What happened, Nina?
1: couldn't tell you.

0: some early Grateful Dead stuff recorded July 3rd, 1966. And on the 60th anniversary of that performance, they re-released that show on vinyl and then also on CD as well. I have to say re-released because that 7366 show you can get on the 30 Trips Around the Sun box set. Now, that is an 80-disc CD box set highlighting the Grateful Dead's touring career from 1965 to 1995. So you get a show from each one of those years. And when it came to 1966, they decided to highlight 7366. And that is something how the Grateful Dead closed out the first set on that performance, 7366. They closed out the first set with a track called Keep Rollin' By at the Fillmore Auditorium. There was also a brief Teddy's Bear Picnic instrumental in there. That was kind of a nice little tease. And there was also some editing because not, of course, everything was fully recorded. That's what some of the mystery and some of the joy of these early Grateful Dead shows. Sometimes the set lists aren't really necessarily confirmed. Maybe they played this song, maybe they didn't. The early show is really tough to keep up with. Not only that, but then you have the recordings that were mangled or not everything was exactly recorded, just like on that Keep Rolling By. And then also sometimes like who was on the handbill sometimes? Did somebody cancel? Maybe a band got added up there. And then you get these nuggets that you find on the official tapes.
1: Love is going to come on and do a set. We'll be back sometime later on in the evening. Thanks.
0: And so you got that a little bit there. That is found on the recording of 7366 Fillmore Auditorium. Keep Rolling By is the track. And that is the first time that the Grateful Dead, until research proves otherwise, that's the first time that the Grateful Dead performed that song, Keep Rolling By, from July 3rd, 1966. Before that, we got something from an early show of Jerry Garcia and Merle Saunders. Garcia Live, Volume 22, that highlights a show from September 25th, 1971, Lion's Share, San Anselmo, California. We heard them romp through a Jimmy Reed blues classic. The track was called Baby, What You Want Me to Do. Jerry Garcia and Merle Saunders and that band lineup includes Grateful Dead drummer Bill Kreutzmann, Jerry Garcia. You also have John Kahn on bass, Merle Saunders on keyboards, and Tom Fogerty helping out with the

0: vocals and electric guitar. Yeah, Tom Fogerty of Creedence Clearwater Revival. So just about the time Creedence Clearwater Revival split, Tom Fogerty started going on the road with and playing a couple shows with Jerry Garcia and Merle Saunders. We got into something from a Record Store Day, released at a Boston Music Hall from 6/11/76. Good luck trying to find one of those out in the wild. A limited edition to 7,600 copies, which adds to some of the fun that is involved with Record Store Day. You get limited edition, but you also get releases that you normally wouldn't get anywhere else. And we heard Big River, something from the first set on June 11th, 1976, Boston Music Hall. And that can also be originally found on another box set that the band released a few years back called June 1976 Box Set. But now they're taking that June 1976 box set and releasing them out on vinyl, which is kind of cool that they're doing that. We also heard something from Dave's Picks Volume 58, which came out in 2026, something from a show of December 18th, 1973, Curtis Hickson Hall, Tampa, Florida. We heard Beat It On Down the Line. And what is cool about that run of shows, that December of 73, Curtis Hickson Hall, Tampa, Florida shows, is when you go back to the very first Dick's Picks release, when the band really started kicking it into gear as far as releasing archival releases. It was from that run. So that was in the early 90s, and here we are in 2026, and they're still pulling stuff from that run of shows. We kicked off the program with a release that was the first release of 2026, Dave's Picks Volume 57. We heard Friend of the Devil from February 1st, 1978.
1: This is the official tapes, where playing dead is a good thing.

0: Thank you, folks. We're going to take a short break, and we'll be back in a few minutes. So everybody hang loose.
1: What a way to start, close out the first set on December 12th, 12-12-1973, something from Dave's Picks Volume 58. Diving into that 2026 bonus disc, and we've been highlighting the releases that have come out so far in 2026. Not only did we do a double dip on Dave's Picks Volume 58, it's a show from Tampa of 1973, but they also threw in that bonus disc, and that bonus disc had some stuff from Atlanta of 1973, but we also heard some Dave's Picks Volume 57, something from Chicago of 78. We heard some early stuff from 7366 Fillmore Auditorium, San Francisco, California. We also touched on the Record Store Day releases, the Reflections studio album from Jerry Garcia's solo.
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3: This is Wade Rathke with the Chief Organizer's Report, El Fizio. A picture in the Times caught my eye. The caption indicated that people were jogging on Refugio State Beach in Santa Barbara County. The article wasn't really about the beach so much as it was about the fact that Trump and his energy department had used his Iran war to trigger the 1950s Defense Production Act to reopen an oil pipeline that had been dormant since 2015 due to an oil spill. Too much of it sounds like the perpetual dispute between Trump and his antipathy to California, particularly its Democratic governor, Gavin Newsom, a potential aspirant for the White House. This all sounds environmentally risky, but that's not exactly what took me to Google with the question, was Refugio State Beach the same as El Refugio State Park? The AI answer came back quickly. Yes, California El Refugio State Park is the same as Refugio State Beach. It is officially named Refugio State Beach and is a protected state beach park located approximately 20 miles west of Santa Barbara on the Gaviota Coast. Why was I asking? That answer is also available quickly. In 1968, driving a Ford Econoline van doing double duty in what is now called van life, I'd camped there for several days. The article referred to this area using a nickname, American Riviera. This was news to me, having pulled into a cheap state campsite over the Thanksgiving weekend, joining scores of other campers on a busman's holiday of tents, pickups, RVs, and whatever. Suffice it to say, we fit right in, though maybe a bit déclassé, even in that crowd. There were red and black stripes painted on the side of the van and something hand-painted on the driver's door saying, Gypsy Wheels. All of that's a longer story, but it pulled me into the article on a personal level. The reporter notes that some of the nation's first offshore rigs were built here in the late 1800s, and in 1969 came the nation's first oil spill, which brought about the modern environmental movement and radicalized many Santa Barbara residents against fossil fuels. I'd camped there and enjoyed the generosity of families in neighboring campsites, sharing their Thanksgiving dinner with me only a week before this epic, game-changing oil spill. ExxonMobil offloaded the pipeline in 2024 to Sable and its Texas-based owner. In a too-familiar story, Sable worked the referee, Trump, to restart the pipeline by taking advantage of the crippled Environmental Protection Agency and the opportunity provided by Trump's war. An earlier investigation had found that the pipeline ruptured because of severe corrosion and poor monitoring, which is a symptom of a design flaw in that kind of pipe, according to the nonprofit Pipeline Safety Trust. Federal government and the White House have doubled down and claimed the new shutoff valves that they've installed make it all safer. It goes without saying that shutoff valves are only employed after a leak is detected. Nothing about such valves is preventive, and there's no report of the company planning to lay an upgraded pipeline to modern standards and design. Department of Transportation stated that Sable Offshore is being held to safety and environmental standards that exceed normal federal standards. This is an interesting position, since federal standards have been diluted and waived, changing the benchmark, and leaving any and all to wonder if there are any standards at all. Santa Barbara County is one of the richest in the United States, but what was special about El Refugio is that it was, in fact, a refuge for people without deep pockets to enjoy a special piece of the country that was then, and certainly is more so now, out of their reach. It's not a wilderness area, but that doesn't mean that it should not be protected for the people, especially when the risks of the pipeline are demonstrably more than the small amount of oil it's carrying. It'll be no surprise when researchers and reporters uncover a donation to a Trump something from Sable, and even more tragically, when El Fugio suffers another catastrophe. This is Wade Brantley. For questions or comments, www.chieforganizer.org. You take it from here to there.
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1: 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You are now listening to the Little Rock Pedestrian Show, where we aim to spread the stories about Little Rock to become a more biker and pedestrian-friendly place. It's just after 5 p.m. on a Monday, meaning our streets are likely teeming with cars. In fact, I would bet many of you who are listening right now are in your cars. To all of you who happen to be driving at this moment, we on this show are trying to get active transportation thoughts churning in your head. I want to remind car drivers out there, you are not in traffic, you are the traffic. Again, you are not stuck in traffic. You are that traffic. I want you to ask yourself, what would it take to get me out of this car? What could my city do to provide me with reliable and safe options? Is my mode of transportation sustainable for my health and the health of my city? I want you to imagine a world where you can walk out of your front door and it isn't your instinct to head straight to your car door. I want you to imagine a world where you can walk out of your front door and be welcome to explore your city without having to ask the question, well, where am I going to have to park? Here in central Arkansas, we are especially car-reliant. We are spread out, and we are inefficient. And our dependence on cars leaves us especially vulnerable to changes in the automobile market and the price of oil. Pain at the pump is a struggle many of us know all too well. This dynamic of the city leaves those with a tight budget most vulnerable. On this, the Little Rock Pedestrian Show, we believe that it is essential for this city to have a plan for how anyone and everyone can get around without a car. We believe that cities should be built for people and accommodate cars, not built for cars and accommodate people. Happy October the 6th here this Monday. Pedal party rolling out from Bella Vita at 6:30. Get going over there to enjoy a raffle and some other fun activities at Bella Vita Jewelry at 6 o'clock. Again, pedal party rolling out at 6:30, and a special shout out to all the awesome outside events going on these last few months in Little Rock. Isn't it awesome whenever Little Rock is inspired to have an event that closes down a street? Doesn't it feel so special and exciting and a cultural and economic opportunity whenever we choose to shut down a street and just have people inhabit that street instead of letting traffic run through? I hope these events can inspire you to that wonder and that opportunity of closed streets and more pedestrian friendly places in Little Rock. The rest of the show is going to be more of that Strong Towns message. Thank you for listening to KABF 88.3, the voice of the people.
2: She's going to get coffee in her neighborhood and driving. If we can encourage people to not be in a car for that, and we allow for the roads to have capacity for people to actually who want to go from far to that area, and we can still have the same investment that we've had over the last years in adding lanes or adding in bike lanes or whatever, but that will be able to take in more people. And so that's more the goal of where we're heading. And VMT helps in that in some ways and doesn't help in some ways. With that, that metric is good and bad for that. We've had new things that have come up of saying California is right now SB 79, which I'm a huge advocate for, is building up to six story housing half mile from every major train station and major rapid bus station. And that way, people who say, hey, you know what, I don't mind not driving for some of my trips, by them living near a transit station, it provides that option, you know, because I right now live near a train station. Tonight, I'm going to go see a Giants game in San Francisco. I'm just going to go home, change into my Giants gear, take the train up and go to the city. For a lot of people, that might be like, whoa, I'd never take the train, right? And those people can still do that. But at least for people like me who are willing to do that, we offset those vehicle trips and we make it easier for people who are going to do that to be able to drive into the city. And that's how we create that capacity for everybody. I'm not going to be here as an advocate saying, hitting my chest saying everyone's going to ride a bike and everyone's going to take the train.
3: Right.
2: That's not going to be possible. But we at least have some people who are willing to do that, and others who can't or are not willing to do that have more capacity for them.
3: Can I ask you a question about engineers? Because I feel like for a long period of time, we have tried to solve traffic congestion. And as you talk about level of service, we've tried to solve the level of service problem by adding capacity. And what I hear you saying is that in the Bay Area, just geometry says we can't do that. Like there's literally like not enough space to widen lanes and all this. What about in places where there is the geometry to do that? I mean, we can go south and north of the Bay Area and we see places where the proposed solution to congestion is to add capacity as opposed to add other destinations and other places that are near, you know, like replace long trips with short trips. As a profession, as engineers, how should we think about this in places where you don't have the geometric, the physical constraints that you do in like a high density city?
2: Sure. Well, for a lot of engineers, we're scratching our head and they still are scratching our head when VMT is talked about, because VMT is is not a clear metric that us engineers think by. You know, when we think with level of service, it's very easy to understand for an engineer. Some of the other people may be like, level of service doesn't make any sense. Why are we doing that? But for an engineer, it's a metric that you can maximize and minimize. And right. You meet certain constraints. And, okay, I can do something and I can remove that constraint and then the metric gets better or worse, right? And that's why level of service based on density is just a clear equation. Compared to VMT, it's a little bit of subjective, you know, like, okay, I have a point system. I'm putting in bike infrastructure or transit infrastructure. This point system is going to somehow reduce people from driving. And that's confusing for an engineer to understand, even though engineers are supposedly smart.
3: I'm hearing you describe a short feedback loop versus a long feedback loop, right? Like if I widen out this lane, I can show that level of service is going to be better, at least like the day after I finish the project, right? Yeah. But if I put in a bike lane over here, the person living there may or may not bike to the store. There might not even be a store there for 5 years. Those are like long feedback loops. Am I understanding what you're saying?
2: You are exactly. And so VMT, when you try to reduce VMT, you're putting in this infrastructure not knowing if somebody's going to use it or not, because there could be nothing there, or people just may not want to bike, weather conditions or whatnot, right? And it's a very long-term approach of changing habit of people, right? And people will only change habit if there is a nicer option, a better option available. And that habit can be changed by putting in some of this infrastructure. It can be put in by reducing parking that's at that area and being a little tougher to find parking. And developers don't mind either way. Developer will say, if you reduce the parking, I have more space to put in my stuff, right?
3: Yeah.
2: And then they actually like the reduction of parking a lot of times, because it's less costly to build a parking garage, and it's a better utilization of the space for their own economic activity. But level of service is not going to go away, nor has it. You know, it's still a function that we check to see if something's going to fail or not. The VMT is going to help as to try to build different habits in people. And then later down the line, the road may get more capacity and the level of service may go down. I've seen that when we do our analysis of a road diet, you know, immediately the road diet's going to be tough, but that road has a history of fatalities and it's not necessarily an arterial road. We want people to use the proper arterials. And over time, people generally start shifting towards using those other arterials because a speed limit is reduced on this road that we put in a road diet on. And then people start using the roads with the appropriate class as to where they're supposed to be used for, instead of using this cut through as they once did. And so by putting in some of these VMT measures, reducing the parking and providing more options for people and making it less easy of an option to drive and park at the mall or drive and park at when you go do small trips where you're not carrying large loads of stuff, we can eventually start building those different habits. And when we analyze VMT a few years from now, we'll start to see that there are a lot of people that are doing different trips in a different way. I will say the pandemic has kind of thrown a wrench in some of our thinking. You know, we don't have the same morning and evening peak as we once did, especially in areas like the Bay Area, where there are a lot of people that work from home. I think a higher percentage than in most areas. And so we start seeing like just a large peak throughout the whole day. And there's a lot of activity in the afternoon. And so some of the ways that we've been doing analysis with level of service, where we assume for a morning and evening peak, don't really work anymore. And there's also a lot more of home delivery of food and goods. People are shopping online more. And so there's definitely a need to take a hard look at how we're trending. And how we're trending is going to be different depending on the type of jobs that we have in different areas. You have to think that who is actually going to commute via bicycle, right? Or via transit, you know? It's either somebody who is not caring a lot to go to work, right? And those people are either going to go work in retail or something like that, where they're going and selling something, or they're people who carry a laptop and they go to work, right? And now the majority of those, but a lot of those people who are would carry a laptop and go to work are now working from home. And so our type of jobs and type of work is really, really going to be different from location to location now compared to how we used to think about it pre-pandemic. And we'll kind of see how policymakers are changing that. You know, I've seen in San Francisco that the mayor has said that all city employees have to come back to work. And by the city taking that first step, eventually the other companies will start to follow suit. With this new AI boom and also layoffs, I'm sure we'll see a lot of people saying, hey, why am I paying my AI software engineer this much money to be in the area when they're not ever coming to work? You know, does that actually make any sense? Do we force that person to come to work, or do we hire somebody remotely who will take less money and not necessarily need to be in the area? And I think over the next couple of years, we're going to see some of these tech companies take a hard look at their staff and make some changes. But eventually, we will get back to whoever needs to get to work, we're building capacity for them. Whoever doesn't, we're not. Right now, we're in a bit of a flux time that's following the pandemic that we'll still see where we're going to end up.
3: One of the more brilliant things that I've watched you do is explain these small projects in terms of helping people get around and use the city better. We talk about humbly observing and then taking the next smallest step. And I've just been really inspired by watching you live that, like do that day after day. How do you, as an engineer, sell the VMT-based approach to politicians in a financial constrained world? I mean, none of these cities have any money to do anything. And I'm thinking, you know, engineer A goes to them and says, I have a level of service model. Here's what it says we need to do. We got to go out and do this project. It's, you know, $20 million, but we can get $10 million from the state through this program or that program, and we just got to kick in this. And then you show up with a VMT model, and you say, well, we got to go build this thing. It might only be $200,000, but I don't really even know if anyone's going to use it. They might use it 2 or 3 years from now, but we got to do that and that and another thing and another thing. What would be the sales pitch from an engineering standpoint for the VMT model to politicians and a public that, let's face it, no one has any money to just throw around?
2: Yeah, well, that's where when I started my firm a while ago, I focused on quick build projects, because quick build projects are a great way of doing this first step. We're trying to build different habits. I don't even know if people are going to use a facility like we want them to use a facility. Us doing a major investment in concrete and civil improvements that somebody might love tap with their wheel and hate, and also maybe modify the drainage of the roadway. These are major investments that we're talking about. Modifying drainage is a major investment.
3: Yeah.
2: And if we can do something like that with paint and post and learn from that and use that as a form of outreach to explain why we're doing it, also see how people are using it, make adjustments down the line, that's a much cheaper investment that can be done through pavement maintenance. And then we can start seeing the different use, how people are using those facilities better. And we've seen the success in that in the Bay Area, where those projects, I've worked on the same road multiple phases. I've worked on it back when we were adding another lane, and then worked on it where we're taking away the lane and putting in a bike lane and parking. And then I've worked on where we're taking the bike lane away and putting in a protected bike lane and switching to parking with quick build. And then I've done it where we've done something where we just put in like precast concrete blocks, and we're doing that as the next phase. And then now I'm working on a lot of them where we're putting in the lighting, the drainage, the bioswales, and we're doing the full rebuild, and we're doing that through the new developments that are happening in that area by building other developments frontages. And I've seen that happen multiple phases where I've worked on the same street multiple times as we've progressed through that change. Mm-hmm. When I travel the country and I see a lot of times the road has not been touched in 100 years, you know, and that's just because they haven't started doing this phased approach of encouraging that, you know.
3: Can I interrupt you for a sec? Because I feel like you just said something brilliant that I think will pass by a lot of people. I think the engineering mindset is to let that road decay to nothing until we have the money and the resources and the project to fix it perfectly forever. And what you talked about is, you know, I went to the same road 3 different times at 3 different phases. That's so not the way engineers are trained to approach things. I've always thought that that's a direct result of affluence. Like, we just have so much money, we can always think about the finished state as opposed to like iteratively fixing something. But I feel like you're describing it as like, even if you had tons of money, this is the smart way to do it. Is that fair? I mean, am I?
2: Yeah, to a certain extent. You know, you have certain communities that were built on a long time ago and they decay, and then we go build a new community and that good does well and then it decays, and we keep expanding our cities and we keep doing that. But we've reached a certain limit over the 80s and 90s with the car where we can't do that anymore. In a lot of areas where that are in a valley, like let's take Las Vegas. I lived there for a year. Las Vegas Valley is fully built out. Now people are moving into the hills and they're moving really far away and the traffic's hitting capacity. The only solution is to build in, unless we have a new mode of transportation that's going to make us continue to do that. And we may with self-driving cars, and I'll talk about that in a bit, but that's been our thought process, you know, is that we have the car can go 65 miles per hour, and we're going to keep going until we hit that hit capacity. The approach that I'm talking about is the Bay Area hit that capacity a while ago, and we also have environmental policies that want us to not go outside of our urban growth boundary. And so we're trying to figure out what we can do within our own areas. And for those in your audience who don't know what an urban growth boundary is, it's an artificial line that the city draws around an area where they say, we're only going to build density in here, and we're not going to go affect impervious area or grassy areas anymore, because we don't want to add more impact to our drainage infrastructure, saying that now we need to have the water that goes onto these roads or rooftops now go into the drain system. We're going to limit that. But and keep these areas natural and preserve stuff. You know, and the Bay Area has a lot of preservation. We've had open space preservation since the 50s and 40s by advocates. A lot of those areas are prime real estate to build a bunch of homes, but we've kept those as hiking trails and mountain biking trails and equestrian areas. And we've preserved those areas so that we have nice nature near where we live. But a lot of cities haven't really thought about that, and they just continue to expand out and out. And what we're trying to do is trying to utilize the investment that we've already have and keep these areas fresh and keep these areas as places that people want to be. And some may call that, oh, no, you're also adding to the gentrification problem of you're rebuilding an area that was already allowed to decay. But that's also not fair to the people that are in that community to say that, hey, this area, we let it decay, but now we're here to invest in it, you know, or we're never going to invest in it. And so we're continuing to try and build different habits and work with different modes. I mentioned self-driving cars, and
3: yeah.
2: I do have a feeling that that's going to change a lot. You know, it's definitely a new mode of transportation in the Bay Area. A few months ago, I saw there's a new vehicle called Tensor that is going to be selling a personal self-driving car by the end of 2026. Now, that's going to change a lot, because for a lot of people that already work from home or have to work in an office a few days a week, they might say, hey, you know what? I'm going to go move to the outskirts of the Bay Area. And a few days of work, I'm going to take my self-driving car in, and I'm going to do my Google or Zoom or Microsoft Teams meeting in my car on my way to work, continue to work for 5 to 8 hours, and then go back and then continue to do that. And I could see our area, these urban growth boundary policies, getting eliminated someday, sadly, and us expanding out and building more suburbs. Now, that has pros and cons. Do we want to affect the urban growth boundary? We have a lot of beautiful nature in California. California, majority of it is not built out. Compared to LA, where you have homes all over every single mountain, and a lot of the Bay Area, we have a lot of nature, but also it could provide affordability to people in areas where it's not affordable now, for people to have that point in their life where they have the kids and the dog and they want the area for the kids to go play. So these are problems that we're going to face in the next few years. And I'm watching it closely to see where we end up. But wherever we end up, we're going to need to do solve all these problems at once. You know, it's not just saying, hey, we're going to switch gears and just build new suburbia. We're going to still need to do stuff in the dense areas, and we're going to still need to do stuff in the suburbia and make these areas nice and nice places to be. Maybe when we build it from the first time, we can build it with bike paths and way recreation. But these problems are something that we're going to be solving, all different types of problems at the same time. And that's kind of what's exciting about us being a civil engineer and a transportation engineer.
3: Yeah.
2: We're not always doing one thing. We're continuously doing all of it. It just has different types of features and different elements in different localities.
3: You've brought up drainage a few times. I feel like places that are impacted by drainage, the engineers just think differently. Yeah, my daughter just moved to Tucson to go to college. And I was down there for a week and just kind of looking at things, going, I have a very different relationship with drainage here, because it's, you know, it's big monsoons and then it's nothing. But in the Bay Area, and I think, you know, this is probably more close to what we see in other places of the country, when you think of level of service of a roadway, you're thinking of a drainage shed of cars filtering into a finite amount. And we see it, and we see it backing up, and it's annoying because it wastes people's time and in congestion. But when you go underground and it's water, it's the same effect. But instead of backing people up, it floods people in ways that are really disastrous. So I don't... You know, I know you've done a lot on drainage, and I know you talk about drainage a lot. When you think about developing some of these areas around the Bay Area that haven't been developed, I think like the argument is often, well, we could have more housing and we could have more stuff and we could build more things and that would be great. And then you have someone like you who walks in and says, hey, be careful of the drainage. I feel like yours is like an ignored exponential problem, right? Like one of those where no one would think about it until it's too costly to solve. Is that, I want to give you an opportunity to talk about that, because I do feel like when I hear the debate, I hear like environmentalists fighting housing advocates, but nobody really thinks about that underlying cost, which would be intolerable to everybody, right?
2: Yeah, and you explained well. It's similar to a roadway, and you just having all these drain systems that eventually have to go into something, you know, and we might have the creek that goes and dumps into the bay or into the ocean or wherever, or into a major river in your town. And that creek only has so much capacity. And when you add more housing and add more development, you add more impervious area. Impervious area meaning the water doesn't go into the soil like it used to. And then it's got to go into a drainage inlet or go dump into a creek or water channel. And all that can get to a capacity. And then you start flooding your downtown or flooding your major area where
3: you never flooded before over here. And now all of a sudden it's flooding. And you're like, why? And it's because half a mile over there, they did a bunch of stuff. Yeah. Mm-hmm.
2: And that's because we always thought about water, and we still do, as a waste product. Like, get rid of it, right? And get rid of it as fast as possible. We need to put in a concrete water channel with a very low friction factor, so the water just zooms out of there. And when you have monsoons and stuff like that, we need that. But it's a different type of thinking that can work with what new development. And at some places, it's called a sponge city, or a low impact development or green infrastructure. And when I talk about complete streets, it's not just about bikes and pedestrians, it's about green infrastructures, the planting, the lighting. And what that is where you have the water go filter into the ground, either rejuvenating the groundwater table or filtering into little bioswales. And the water goes through that, filters out the trash and debris and powder from our brake pedals and more, and then it goes into the water system. And that filtration process takes time. Mm-hmm. It's the water down. And instead of us taking the water and pushing it out as fast as possible with concrete and metal pipes and concrete water channels, we slow the water down and let it percolate into the ground or filter. And that is another option for preventing flooding. Mm-hmm. Instead of all the water coming out of the river at once, like it rains one day and then that day and all the next day, there's the water levels are high and then it goes down. We allow for the water to slow down, and then the river will be at a high level for maybe the next week or 2 weeks as the water eventually comes down. And that's really how nature has always done things. You know, we've always had rivers, but the river water wasn't getting to the river fast enough because it's got to go to all the trees and create all these little streams and stuff like that. And as we've gone through an agricultural revolution and now our phase of building a lot of roadway, we now have water going into these same systems, but it's going into it in a different way. And by us having more areas for the water to slow down and get into the ground or in these swales, it can prevent not only flooding, but also sea level rise. And when both of those work hand in hand, on a few sea level rise projects where we're putting in levees, but we're also putting a lot of planting in areas for water to soak into the ground to help slow down the water. And I talk about that on my channels, and I try to bring education to that. Now, what we talked about just now is a very complicated thing, you know.
3: Yeah.
2: And so what I try to do on my social media channels is talk about it in bits, in very simplistic words, of what we're doing and why we're doing it, so it's more understandable to the audience. Because someone who's going to be affected by flooding, either by a new flooding project or their home being flooded, won't fully understand the macro level of what we're doing. And so explaining this in bits is something that I've tried to do, because we're all going to be affected by this in the future. And by either climate change and or just new development, these conversations are part of understanding why we do the things we do. And when I do put in a lot of these protected bike lanes, we're taking up real estate for the bike lane. We're also taking up real estate for the buffer to protect the bikes. We're also taking real estate for a little bit of an area at the ends of the parking so people can see bikes when they turn. And those areas are prime for putting in bioswales. And we do that with paint and post now. And eventually those areas will become drainage facilities when we get to finally the Cadillac of complete streets.
3: One of the things that has made me really happy is to see you at Kimley Horn now. Not that I was unhappy I was deeply inspired by the work you were doing before, but you know, I recognize that the large engineering firms need to change some of their practices and some of the ways that they're doing things. To me, watching Kimley Horn, which is one of the nation's largest, most influential engineering firms, you know, work with you and say, you know, what you're doing is something that we want to do, to me has given me a lot of optimism that we're moving in the right direction. Can you just take a minute and talk about how your work has changed now and what your role there at Kimley Horn is, and you know, feed into my optimism a little bit. I think it's warranted, right?
2: Yeah, I know. I'm really enjoying my working here at Kimley Horn. Kimley Horn is a large firm that mainly started as a traffic engineering firm. A lot of the traffic problems historically may have been caused by Kimley Horn projects.
3: So sure.
2: But now Kimley Horn has realized that, and the industry has realized that we need to start building for this density, and we can't keep expanding. We still work on those type of projects, but we do that through this different lens now. When I ran Crossroad Lab, I ran that for 7 years. I was really pioneering a lot of these new bikeway projects by either convincing cities to do what we talked about earlier, but doing quick build and eventually building things out, to convincing them about the changes in land use and more. And by me doing that, it became now the industry norm. I'm very happy that this year in 2025, after me working on this for the last 13, 14 years, I've seen AASHTO put out their new bikeway guidance, which is all about in a consolidation of a lot of the research and designs that I've been working on over the years. And that's now the national highway standard about how to do bike infrastructure. Now it's time to work on this on a much larger scale. A lot of the projects in the Bay Area have already gone through this quick build phase. And now we're working on this final phase where we're either helping developers build out their frontages in this style, or helping cities do full roadway projects or highway projects with bike infrastructure and biosoils and green street infrastructure. Bay Area has been working on that first, and we've had the problems the worst. And I'm having the opportunity to work on some of those projects that are very much larger and doing a lot of those best practices. Now, Kimley Horn operates very differently in every project manager. What's nice about, and the reason I wanted to come here, is they're allowing me to do basically the same thing that I was doing, just under the Kimley Horn umbrella, with a lot of support for proposals and admin stuff that was bogging me down when I was running my own firm. And they're also allowing me to go teach and share that with other offices and other people. So other groups are starting to do the same type of projects. My time these days is split between marketing, doing the work that I have, and also doing design review and educating.

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Jam for Kids Hour. I'm your host, Aunt Jams, KBF 88.3. Come on in this house, kids. Jam for Kids Hour. What a show we have for you today. Jam for Kids Hour. Come on in this house.

Come on in this house. Wow, it's a beautiful day outside. Happy summer. Happy summer. What a great Monday. Today we will be talking about motivational words to live by every day. Come on in this house. Jav Kids out. And Jay.

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Our first word of the week is determination. Come on, guys. We're going to be determined all summer. Let's don't forget about it. Let's pick up a book and let's read. Do some math. Determination, guys. Jab Kids out. 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

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Our next word. Our next word of the week is determination. The biggest, determination. And our next word is commitment. The biggest commitment you must keep is your commitment to yourself. Let's go. Happy summertime.

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Let's go, kids. Jazz for Kids Hour. I'm your host, Aunt Jams. You are listening to the voice of the people.

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Come on in this house, kids. Jaff Kids out. Come on in this house. Commitment is the foundation of greatness. Commitment is the foundation of great accomplishment. Come on in this house. Jaff Kids out. I'm your host, Aunt Jams, the voice of the people.

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Come on in this house. Jab kids out. Our next determination word of the week is focus. Come on, kids. Focus. Let's focus on our future. Jab kids out.

Happy Monday, happy Monday. What a beautiful day. Let's remember, kids, let's focus. Come on in this house. Jab Kids Out. I'm your host, Aunt Jams, 88.3, the voice of the people.

Come on in this house, kids. Every Monday, Jab for Kids Hour. The next motivational word of the week is fulfillment. True fulfillment comes from helping others. Come on in this house and let's fulfill our dreams, kids. Jab for Kids Hour. I'm your host, Ann Jams. You are listening at the Voice of the People.

Jav Kids Hour. Our next word is dream. Let's go, kids. Let's dream. All our dreams can come true if we have the courage to pursue them. Jav Kids Hour. I'm your host, Aunt Jam.

Our last motivational word of this week is hope. Hope. Nothing can be done without hope and confidence. Hope. Let's go. Jav Kids out.

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1: Coming up on Wings. In 1973, the U.S. Supreme Court decriminalized abortion nationwide in a case called Roe v. Wade. 49 years later, it overturned its ruling. From Danger to Dignity is a two-part documentary about the lengthy movement that led to Roe.
2: It was 1962. I was 22 years old. I was rushed to the emergency room with a fever of 105 and blood poisoning. I had had an illegal abortion. Blindfolded, without anesthetic, I never saw the face of the abortionist. My own doctor, who refused to provide a safe abortion, would now try to save my life. Because I had good medical care, I survived. Many women died.
3: There was no phrase, reproductive choice. There was no concept of reproductive choice. If you needed an abortion, you couldn't look in the phone book for a clinic.
4: This is a time in which it is illegal to counsel a woman about abortion. $1,000 fine and a year in jail.
5: I didn't want to be arrested. Nobody wants to be arrested. But if you see something that is so wrong socially, and you have a chance and you don't do anything about it, it's hard to sleep with yourself at night.
2: From 1961 until 1973, the struggle for abortion rights became one of the fastest growing social movements in the history of the United States. On the front lines were people willing to challenge the law, and if necessary, break the law. From Danger to Dignity, the fight for safe abortion. Abortion first became a crime in the United States in the mid-1800s. Historians estimate that for more than a century, at least 500,000 clandestine illegal abortions were taking place each year. Some women found safe operations, but most faced the back alleys. Every day, hospitals admitted women infected and bleeding.
6: One I can think of was a classmate of mine who had an abortion that was done actually by her mom. And she started to hemorrhage. And she died. I called the daddy. When he arrived at the hospital, he said to her immediately, "I want to know who did it." He made her feel guilty and called her a killer. The death of their daughter. I thought, there must be another way.
2: Abortions were reported simply as criminal acts. The human costs behind the headlines were suppressed. When journalist Lawrence Lader was researching reproductive rights in the 1950s, he found that almost nothing had been written on abortion.
7: It was a dirty subject here. You didn't discuss it at dinner table. The only thing in the newspapers was a little item, Dr. X arrested for performing illegal abortion. You had no way to get at facts or the real story. There was nothing.
2: Abortion was a taboo subject, surrounded by secrecy and shame. In 1962, one woman's story broke the silence. Sherry Finkbein was the host of television's Romper Room. She was pregnant with her fifth child when she discovered that the drug she'd been taking for morning sickness, thalidomide, could cause severe birth defects, including babies born with no limbs. Arizona law allowed abortions only if a woman's life was in danger. Sherry's doctor diagnosed her as a potential suicide so he could arrange a hospital abortion.
8: Everything would have been fine if on Sunday I didn't have this fantastic feeling that I had to warn other people about this horrendous drug.
2: Sherry called the local newspaper several days before the scheduled operation. She asked that her name not be used. The next day, her doctor called to say that the abortion had been canceled.
8: I said, how could they cancel it? They don't even know who I am. And they said the news went out on the Associated Press, and we're getting calls from all over the world. Somebody went into the county attorney's office and said they'd like to make a citizen's arrest on the hospital and on the woman who's going to have that termination.
2: The whole world watched as Sherry and her husband searched for a doctor who would help. Finally, they went to Sweden, where abortion was legal. After the operation, the Swedish doctors confirmed that the fetus was severely deformed.
9: I don't want to get back at anybody. I don't feel bitter towards anyone. I don't feel bitter towards people who oppose us religiously. I only hope that they know, can feel that we're doing what's best in our case and could feel some of what's in my heart in trying to prevent a tragedy from happening.
8: When we came back from Sweden, then we heard that somebody else was now doing Romper Room and that they would keep her on doing it. I was told, and I remember the words exactly, that they felt I was unfit to handle children. We had received so many death threats that the FBI was called. They came because we had two children who went to school. It was only about a half a block away. But there were these big FBI agents who would take these little kids and walk them to school because people threatened to cut off the arms and legs of my existing children.
10: Mrs. Finkbein, now that it's all over, do you still think that you've done the right thing?
9: Something within me, I don't know if it was womanly intuition or the God inside of me, said, don't have this baby, and I didn't, and now I know it was the right decision.
2: Sherry's case made headlines, but when the story quieted down, for most women, nothing had changed.
11: When I became pregnant, I was totally desperate. At that time, poor women, many of whom were women of color, did not have the connections and access to safe abortions. At the time, I was living with an aunt, and I knew I was pregnant. One day, I was just sitting in the bedroom on the bed, trying to figure out what I should do. And she had these plastic flowers sit all around. And I thought, well, you know, I could probably use this, you know, because it had a long piece of wire. That's what I did. I ended up having to go into the hospital emergency because I was hemorrhaging and it wouldn't stop.
2: Experiences like this woman's were happening every day. California Assemblyman John Knox heard about a woman who was raped and forced by law to bear the child. In 1961, he introduced a bill for reform to the state legislature. It drew little attention and died in committee, but it inspired one of the nation's first abortion rights activists.
12: I saw it on page 90,000 of the newspaper, a tiny little article about this bill, and I took it and I drew up my own little petition for modified abortion laws. And I went then to the public one at a time to find anyone who would talk about it.
2: Patricia McGinnis was an early advocate of women's rights. She later became a medical technologist in a San Francisco hospital, where she saw hundreds of women admitted with complications from back alley abortions.
13: Do you approve of abortion for any reason whatsoever?
9: I feel great indignation as a woman to think that women have to subject themselves to second-rate medical care for a safe surgical procedure.
2: Information about the medical consequences of illegal abortions began to reach more legislators, and a second California assemblyman considered proposing reform.
14: As I traveled up and down the state, women would come up to me after my talks and tell me about their own personal involvement in abortion, that either they themselves had had one at one time or another, always, of course, an illegal one, or their sister had, or their grandmother had, or their college roommate had, but everyone knew of some other woman, if not herself, who had suffered through an illegal abortion, which meant that of the many hundreds of thousands, perhaps so many as a million American women who were each year having abortions, every single one of them was a criminal. Every single one of them was a potential felon.
2: In 1963, Representative Anthony Bielanson took a political risk by introducing a bill that would make abortion legal in cases of rape, incest, and danger to a woman's life.
14: It was this immense issue out there waiting to be resolved in some better way than we'd succeeded up to that time in doing it. But until that time, people hadn't even been talking about it.
2: The proposal failed, but interest was beginning to grow. Meanwhile, Pat McGinnis' grassroots efforts continued. She was distributing flyers to attendees of a California medical conference when Lana Phelan passed by.
5: It was raining, and so I ran across the street to get to my car. And there was a woman standing on the center aisle. And as I passed, she gave me a leaflet. It said, "Repeal abortion laws." And I looked at that and said to my husband, "My God, the only person there with a dab of sense was standing outside in the rain."
2: Lana was a young housewife and mother concerned about women's health issues. She called the number on the flyer to see if she could help.
5: One day, not too long after that, she called me and asked me, would I go to the college and give a speech for them? They needed a speaker. And I said, what will I say? And she said, you'll think of something. And I did.
2: Lana talked about the trauma of her own illegal abortion at 17. She joined with Pat and another woman, Rowena Gerner, to speak out about the laws. Working out of a tiny San Francisco apartment, they launched their fledgling organization, the Society for Humane Abortion. ...1963 was a year when new dreams were born and inspired social action across the country. Pastor James Lawson, a colleague of Martin Luther King, recalls those times.
15: One of the mistaken notions about the 60s is the notion that we were primarily a civil rights movement. The better term for what we talked about and said would have been human rights, because we talked all the time about dignity and freedom and justice.
2: In the early 1960s, people began to examine the morality of many issues, including abortion. Between 1963 and 1965, an epidemic of German measles accounted for a significant rise in serious birth defects. This situation led to a greater public acceptance for abortions. But the most compelling motivation for someone to act was still a personal experience.
16: I had seen someone die in the military, the wife of a pilot that I was very close to. He'd come back home after World War II, only to have, within the first year of his return, his wife die as a result of a botched abortion. This background demanded that I take some action when I had the opportunity.
2: In spring of 1965, despite opposition in his district, Assemblyman Percy Sutton introduced the first proposal for abortion reform in the state of New York. The bill was defeated, but early legislative efforts encouraged others around the country to speak out. In Minnesota, Dr. Jane Hodgson, a respected gynecologist, was appalled by the number of women she saw admitted to the hospital following botched abortions.
17: I gradually began to think, well, this is horrible medicine. This isn't the way I was taught in public health classes in medical school. We should be able to do something about this.
2: Dr. Hodgson testified before legislative committees and also spoke at conferences in an attempt to reach other doctors.
18: The real moral and medical question is whether women should have abortions humanely and safely in our hospitals, or whether we should continue our degrading system of unwanted pregnancies and criminal abortions.
17: The hypocrisy got to me. Well-to-do women always could have them. They would go to England or Canada or wherever. They could arrange it, but it was absolutely impossible for the young and the poor.
2: Dr. Hodgson's testimony failed to sway the Minnesota legislature, but she was not deterred. Several years later, she would openly defy the law. Early in 1967, a second reform bill was proposed in New York. A group of ministers and rabbis, organized by Reverend Howard Moody, were closely watching its progress.
4: They didn't change that law in 67. We were meeting at the time and beginning to see, what are we going to do as a result? And some of us felt very strongly and said, I think we ought to break the law. I think we ought to counsel women and help women get abortions, even if it's against the law.
2: With a group of 21 clergy, Reverend Moody organized a free referral network to provide counsel for any woman with an unintended pregnancy.
4: I felt that I could make a case to be there for her, whatever her decision was, not just if it were for abortion, but if it were having the child and giving it up, or if it were for having the child and not giving it up and keeping it. Whatever it was, we would try to help her find a way to do that. And that as religious people, as people who cared about people's spirits, there was no way that you could do that without caring about their bodies.
2: The clergy leadership was outspoken with their plans, but they operated covertly to avoid arrest. Arlene Carman worked with Reverend Moody to coordinate the overall effort.
12: The way in which the clergy service was set up was a very protective one. I was the only person who had contact with the abortionists. The clergy never did. Someone had to go and pretend to be pregnant and go through everything but the abortion to see how the doctor treated women, because there were so many terrible stories that we heard from women about their illegal abortions.
2: Hospitals sometimes permitted abortions for extreme cases. These so-called therapeutic abortions were often available only to the wealthy. Arlene remembers a welfare mother whose 11-year-old daughter had been raped by a babysitter.
12: Everywhere she turned, she was refused, but what had enraged her the most is that in one of the interviews, her daughter was asked why she didn't want to be a mother. You're talking to a 10 and 11-year-old kid. What we did in working with a couple of sympathetic doctors was we would save our ability to get a therapeutic abortion for a situation like that.
2: The doctors who took referrals from the clergy could face criminal charges and lose their medical licenses. In spite of these risks, some doctors were moved to act by what they'd seen.
19: The hospitals then would be beds after bed of women with abortion complications. And we were supposed to report these. And I had one that I did report. The police came, they harassed the woman, they threatened her, told her she was going to die, frightened her into telling who had done the abortion. It's a very bad experience for her. I made a decision then that I would never report that again.
2: Women from all over the country came to this doctor's office in a small Texas town after he joined the clergy abortion service.
19: To have the service available, safe, and have it done and with respect and with dignity, and to know your work is is needed, is appreciated, and to get that reaffirmation every day for patients who you may have never met before. You know, to have the patient look up and say, "Thank you, doctor. You know, I don't know what I would have done if you hadn't been here." Or just a simple thank you.
2: Women who could not find a safe abortion in the United States and were able to leave the country had to take their chances. In Mexico, for example, illegal abortion was a thriving industry with no controls.
20: Of course, there were two levels of abortion providers.
2: Olga Morales was a nurse who worked near the Mexican border.
20: There were the ones that were in a very sanitized office. And so the pretty wealthy woman, and they were usually the white women, would go and have an abortion that was done very well. It was, you know, sanitary. The doctor was trained. She felt no discomfort. On the other hand, you might have the woman that would be Latina, or maybe not as wealthy white American women that would go to Mexico, and she would have to take what she could get.
2: The leaders of the Society for Humane Abortion went to Mexico to investigate the possibilities.
5: The dangers were terrible. Young women could be intercepted at the airport. Cab drivers knew why they were there, and they would say, "I want to go so-and-so," and he would take them elsewhere, where he would be getting a kickback or a rake-off.
12: Telephone operators in the border towns would switch calls to entrepreneurs that didn't know what they were doing. The women didn't know, really, who they were going to.
2: Pat, Lana, and Rowena compiled a list of reputable doctors with explicit instructions on how to navigate the underground. They would visit the doctors and check their facilities and help the women negotiate fair prices.
5: When the women came back, if we had a single bad report, a single one, that they had mistreated or had done poor surgery or that they had in any manner abused this woman, their name went right off that list. It was hard, but it was better than picking them up dead in garbage cans in Tijuana, which is what had been happening to them.
2: Although few doctors in the United States were willing to perform abortions, some would risk seeing the patients after the operation. Dr. Cheek helped Lana and Pat by treating women with complications after they returned from Mexico.
21: The only way I could find of handling somebody who had had an abortion and who was sick or in pain or running a temperature was to go and see them. And I felt this was an extension of what I really owed myself to do. At that time, I did not have the courage to do abortions myself. So much hung in the balance of losing one's license, of going to jail, and I had a family. This was the trap that all of us were caught in. Abortion was something that really needed to be changed in America, that this was criminal.
2: In 1967, the state of Colorado and then North Carolina passed the first reform laws in the country. In California, Assemblyman Bielanson reintroduced his bill.
14: Everywhere I went, no matter what kind of group it was, no matter how politically conservative it might be, people would start nodding and realizing this, of course. For the first time really in their lives, many of them, it was presented to them as a potential political issue, as a legislative issue, as something where clearly the law ought to be changed.
2: In June of 1967, Bielanson's bill finally passed. But the new law had many bureaucratic restrictions, and as a result, few women were able to get abortions. Reverend Hugh Anwell was among those who had lobbied for the bill.
22: I found myself in the position of being asked to establish some kind of information service that would help women learn about this new law. And to my absolute dismay, we had 293 calls from women who wanted help. And once we climbed from under that, we found that of that number, only three qualified under the law as then it was interpreted in California. So then the next question was, what now? it soon became clear that I was in something that, in my own case, totally changed my life. Because you don't meet that kind of human need and then say, well, it doesn't concern me anymore.
2: Reverend Anwell recruited other clergy, including Reverend Cornish Rogers.
0: Hugh Anwell contacted me and asked me if I would be a counselor representing the South Central area, which is largely the black area of Los Angeles. And in a community that has so many persons who are poor, it just seemed to me that those persons who did want to take a step to determine their own future ought to be helped without what I would consider violating the laws of God.
2: Peg Bysert was still in training for the ministry when she was approached by her pastor.
1: He asked if I would want to do abortion counseling when I was ordained, and I said, yes, I would. However, I didn't quite realize that it was going to be so fast. I was ordained on a Sunday afternoon, and on Monday morning, we were at a very large meeting in Rahway, New Jersey, of the clergy counseling group. There must have been at least 100 men there. When I came in with the pastor of the church, he announced a woman. And there was applause and everyone standing, and it was quite a sight. But I realized what it meant to them when all these men had been counseling women about abortion, and there hadn't been a single woman pastor to do this. So I jumped in with 2 feet.
2: The clergy service continued to grow and eventually attracted several thousand members nationwide.
3: I got involved because it felt like a matter of justice and fairness, and there were victims, and I was concerned about that.
2: Rabbi Max Tichton had been a longtime activist for social issues.
3: We decided to enlist ourselves and take a telephone number, and that was a rather audacious step, especially when the Illinois legislators were really in the very heart of their argumentation and newspapers were editorializing on all sides. I recall the doctors' letters, especially because doctors were confessing that they had been doing abortions for years, and they said, we really are sick and tired of having this considered clandestine and illegal.
2: Coming to this radio station soon, From Danger to Dignity, The Fight for Safe Abortion, Part 2.
23: You and mentioned I believe, the question, Ms. Krupczak, when does life begin? Can you
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23: answer
24: Terry,
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24: Mr. Terry, for me, life begins at the moment of conception, but
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24: I am
23: you.
24: Here as a legislator. I have an obligation to give recognition to the fact that that is not the same view of all people under all circumstances.
2: From Danger to Dignity was produced by Dorothy Fadiman, Beth Seltzer, and Daniel Myers. 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Editing and scripting, Daniel Myers, Nyla Bogue, and Beth Seltzer. 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Music, Etika Luckett. Narrator, Dorothy Fadiman. Executive Director, Danny McGuire, KTEH TV.
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26: The Indiana bat, Cattle Mountain salamander, and the winged maple leaf are some of the Arkansas animals conservation voices say could be harmed due to changes to the Endangered Species Act. The Trump administration recently rescinded the regulatory definition of the word harm. It removes federal protections for the habitats of endangered and threatened species. Jewel Thomasulu with the Endangered Species Coalition says this opens the door to projects that disturb wildlife habitat as long as they don't directly kill the species.
27: We know that the Trump administration and industry is going to look to abuse this by taking all the chance that they can get to destroy habitat and have unchecked activities like logging, mining, oil and gas development.
26: In a statement, U.S. Fish and Wildlife Service defended the change, calling the old definition of harm a misguided example of federal overreach and a burden to landowners. Several conservation groups have filed lawsuits against the Fish and Wildlife Service and the National Marine Fisheries Service. Tomasulu encourages people to make their voices heard on the Trump administration's interpretation of the Endangered Species Act.
27: With enough public outcry and pressure, the Trump administration can roll back.

0: decriminalized abortion nationwide in a case called Roe v. Wade. 49 years later, it overturned its ruling. From Danger to Dignity is a two-part documentary about the lengthy movement that led to Roe.
1: From Danger to Dignity, the Fight for Safe Abortion, Part 2. By the end of the 1960s, grassroots activism for decriminalization was attracting mainstream attention. But even as the demand for abortion rights reached the streets, the tragedies continued.
2: Women were using Lysol. They would drink it, or they would douche with it, anything caustic. They would stick needles, anything that they would kind of poke in the general direction of their uterus in an effort to dislodge this pregnancy.
1: Lana Phelan was a founding member of the Society for Humane Abortion, a group which fought for decriminalization and offered help for women seeking safe abortions. She and co-founder Pat McGinnis began offering classes on contraceptive techniques and on safer methods of self-induced abortions.
3: We had people calling us, begging us for help, for the instructions on do-it-yourself abortion. A large part of it was warnings on what not to do.
2: In the meantime, we worked nonstop to change the law. And to change the law, we had to challenge it. We did challenge it openly. Our list was available to the police. Every time I gave a lecture on how to do your own abortion, a flyer was sent to the police. They were invited to come.
3: We were charged with violating 601 of the Business and Professions Code, a very respectable felony offense. 601 says it is a felony offense to willfully write, compose, or publish any means or method for inducing an abortion, and this applied to every institution, every school, every person, every health agency across the board.
1: Through a series of appeals, Pat and her colleague Rowena managed to stay out of jail. While out on bail, they continued to offer classes.
2: The classes got popular and other states invited us to come. We ran off our literature on our A.B. Dick mimeograph machine, packed them in pasteboard boxes and tied them up with string, and we climbed on the plane with all we could possibly carry. And when we got to the other end, the women would meet us invariably with a Volkswagen. And if the men that wanted to stop us had known, all they had to do was take our Volkswagens away and the movement would have stopped. But we would get there. And when we left, we would leave a little group.
1: By the end of 1968, calls both for and against decriminalization were escalating. Those opposed to change wanted their message to be heard. This physician explains to a reporter why he is against abortion reform.
4: Are you saying that you would let a woman die when you know that an abortion could save her life?
5: The answer first to that is that I think you start playing God when you decide one life is of more or less value than any other life. And the second answer is that, in my view, any abortion is a little different from murder, and I do not approve it under any circumstances whatsoever.
1: Catholic clergy also took a strong public stance.
6: Abortion is and has always been considered a serious violation of God's law. Moreover, in order to emphasize the special evil of abortion under church law, those who undergo or perform an abortion place themselves in a state of excommunication.
1: While the Catholic Church staunchly opposed reform, other religious denominations were making public statements in support of change. United Methodist minister Pastor James Lawson summarizes why many clergy supported reform.
7: For a woman not to be counted as a moral agent, for a woman not to be counted as able to make up her own mind, for a woman not be counted as being able to make adequate decisions, medical, spiritual, moral, about herself, about her

0: her own well-being, about her family, of course, is a denial of a woman's basic humanity, basic ability, basic God-given rights.
1: Across the country, the women's liberation movement was taking root. In 1969, in Chicago, a group of women began discussing the connection between abortion and women's rights.
2: First of all, we met for months talking about why abortion is a political issue, why it was important to have a service that provided abortions, why society put women in this bind of that they should be sexy on the one hand, but if the natural consequences of being sexy happened, then why all of a sudden they were put in a shameful position.
1: The women pooled their resources and formed an illegal counseling and referral service. Counselors used the code name Jane.
2: The first thing that we would say is, we can help you.
3: We never turned anyone away.
2: For lack of money?
3: Never.
2: And then when the counselor, Jane would say, a counselor's going to call you, the counselor would meet with the person and would talk about just a whole range of things.
3: If a woman was unsure about what she wanted to do, we helped her talk that through so that women were able to change their mind if they wanted to anywhere along the line. Because what we were about was a woman being able to figure out what she wanted to do and make her choice about it.
1: To ensure a woman's comfort and safety, the members of Jane decided to become more involved during the abortion.
2: We'd counsel a woman and we'd make the doctor contact, and then once the doctor took over, it was out of our hands. And we didn't hear another thing from the woman until the abortion was over.
3: We wanted to be able to carry the counseling one step further by sitting with the woman while she was having her abortion. That this is not something that is being done to the woman, but really with the woman.
2: But the big step didn't come until after we discovered that these doctors that we'd been sending people to weren't doctors at all.
3: And here was this ordinary person who was doing this abortion. And then we had to decide whether or not we were going to tell the women that this wasn't a doctor. And how we were going to, you know, what to do about that. And we decided that, of course, we would tell them, that we couldn't not tell them. And then the next step was, if he could do it, we could do it.
1: The women of Jane learned the standard surgical procedure for terminating a pregnancy. They sterilized their instruments and used antibiotics to prevent infections. They went on to perform more than 11,000 safe abortions.
4: I remember this ad in the newspaper that said, pregnant, need help, call Jane. So I called Jane. And one by one, we're taken into this room to have the abortion. And there was a woman sitting next to me. She was holding my hand through the whole thing, and she said, you're fine. You're going to be fine. And I was cramping, I remember, but I was breathing through the whole thing, and I thought, I am fine. I'm really fine. I can't believe it, but I'm okay. It demystified the abortion. It made it accessible, understandable, real, ordinary, difficult. But it wasn't mysterious. It's revolutionary, though. The idea that women, anyone, regular people, can seize control of their lives.
1: By the end of 1969, women's rights groups, along with other organizations across the country, were calling for repeal. The ACLU and the National Organization for Women publicly supported legalization. The National Association for the Repeal of Abortion Laws led a nationwide effort for complete decriminalization. In New York, where attempts at reform had failed, a group of women contacted Constance Cook, a member of the New York Assembly, and urged her to join their cause.
5: They looked on me, I know I've heard later, as being a little bit different because, first of all, I was a Republican. But they just wanted to know, how do you get a bill passed? And I told them how unhappy I was with the reform bills and thought they were very difficult. So they all looked at me and they said, well, we don't like it either. What we really, really want is outright repeal. And I thought, oh, that's impossible. But I said, yeah, that would be a good idea.
1: Flo Kennedy was a prominent civil rights attorney. She was among those who approached Constance Cook.
6: I remember Constance Cook. She was not a radical by any means, but she became our staunch ally and made it possible for us crazy radicals to become more respectful of people from the other wings of the fight. She joined us, and it was a very thrilling development.
1: In spring of 1969 and again in 1970, Connie Cook introduced a bill for repeal with Franz Leichter. Though two amendments modified the bill, it would still be the most liberal abortion law in the country.
7: There are many who say that this bill is abortion on demand. I submit that it is not. I submit that we have abortion on demand in the state of New York right now. Any woman that wants an abortion can get one. And the real difference is how much money she has to spend. If she has $25, she has it done here under the most abominable circumstances. If she has more money, she can go abroad. But she can get it. We have abortion on demand. And if she doesn't have the $25, please don't forget that she can abort herself. And regretfully, this is happening more often than you or I like to admit.
1: Lawrence Lader was a journalist who'd been coordinating repeal efforts throughout the nation. He now focused all of his attention on New York.
8: The last few days before the vote was called on the abortion rights bill in 1970 were frantic days. All of us were up in Albany lobbying. It looked very close down to the last minute.
1: Al Blumenthal was a dedicated pro-choice legislator who'd carefully prepared for this debate with little-known statistics.
9: In the last 10 years, 367 young women in New York City were known to have died as the result of an abortion or an attempted one, either self-inflicted or performed by an unqualified person and under unsafe circumstances. Isn't that the ultimate morality? Could we have saved 367 young women from dying if we had not imposed upon them our sense of morality and condemned them, and I insist on using the word condemned, to the butchery of the side streets of Harlem? Or Riverside Drive in my district?
1: Assemblywoman Marianne Krupczak was a devout Catholic whose pro-choice stand on this issue was challenged by her associates.
10: I, as a woman, feel that I can speak with some feeling that perhaps only the other women in this chamber can, and that is the strong maternal drive that people have, and that it is only the anguish that leads them to these desperate situations, sir.
11: You
10: and
11: mentioned
10: I believe,
11: the question, Ms. Krupczak, when does life begin? Can you
10: Mr.
11: answer
10: Terry,
11: that question?
10: Mr. Terry, for me, life begins at the moment of conception, but
11: Thank
10: I am
11: you.
10: Here as a legislator, and I must represent and give, I have an obligation to give a hearing and recognition to the fact that that is not the same view of all people under all circumstances.
11: It is my hope that we will defeat this bill, so inhumane and so unchristian. We have not had a day in this session of the legislature any more important than today, and it is my firm hope that we defeat this measure today.
1: The final roll call showed a tie. As the Speaker of the House raised his gavel to announce the bill's defeat, George Michaels asked for the floor.
12: Mr. Speaker.
13: Mr. Michaels.
1: Assemblyman George Michaels represented a predominantly Roman Catholic district. His constituents expected him to vote against the bill, which he had done.
12: Mr. Speaker, I had hoped that this would never come to pass. I fully appreciate that this is the termination of my political career. But, Mr. Speaker, what's the use of getting elected or re-elected if you don't stand for something? I cannot, in good conscience, stand here and be the vote that defeats this bill. I therefore request you, Mr. Speaker, to change my negative vote to an affirmative vote.

0: George Michael's vote did end his political career. But for thousands of women who lived in New York and for those who could afford to travel there, abortion was now legal. The day after the bill became law, New York's Planned Parenthood was ready to respond.
1: Phones lined up on tables. It's like a telethon. Every one of those phones had five lines on it, and every single button was lit. And we each went to our station and picked up the phone, and you couldn't listen, you know, without your heart aching for every single one, and just being so grateful that you could say for the first time in history, yes, now I'm going to give you a phone number to call and we'll set up an appointment, and it was all going to be clean and safe.
0: The New York law was an inspiration to Dr. Jane Hodgson, a gynecologist who decided to take on Minnesota's restrictive statutes.
2: It seemed to me that I was naive, of course, but the only thing that was necessary to do was to find a perfect test case that the public could condone and would see the reason why, and that would Minnesota then would change their law. I thought it would be that easy.
0: An opportunity to act came when a pregnant patient contracted German measles. Knowing the risks of congenital deformity, she asked Dr. Hodgson to perform an abortion.
2: I suggested sending her to Mexico, or referring her to the clergy counseling service is what we were doing then. And she said, no, I want you to do it, and I think I have that right.
3: Dr. Hodgson asked the courts to let her perform an abortion, but they took too long. On April 29th, Dr. Hodgson went ahead without them.
2: The federal judges were not particularly sympathetic, so I was indicted and the trial and all followed.
3: The first day of court, the prosecution calls witnesses to show Dr. Hodgson performed the abortion. The defense doesn't dispute it. Instead, they begin to argue that the law interferes with individual privacy. It is Friday afternoon and the end of this trial. Judge Jerome Plunkett finds Dr. Hodgson guilty and refuses to submit the case to the Minnesota Supreme Court. The question is, when courts will agree abortion is something to be decided by a doctor and a patient.
0: Arrests elsewhere throughout the country continued. In Chicago, Rabbi Max Tichton, a member of the clergy consultation group which helped women find safe abortions, discovered that one of the women who'd come to him for an abortion referral was a plainclothes police officer.
4: And I called back home and was told by Esther, my wife, that there was a warrant out for my arrest. I was really quite shocked by that. I didn't think it would ever come to that. Because everybody understood that sooner or later, the legislation would have to change.
0: Chicago police were on alert. The Janes continued their work, and in 1972, police raided one of the apartments where they were doing abortions.
5: We believed that if a law was wrong, that we had some responsibility to stand up and say, this is a wrong law.
6: Not only was there the need, but there was a philosophical obligation on our part, on somebody's part, to disrespect a law that disrespected women.
0: Around the country, the abortion controversy continued to escalate. New laws were being enacted while others were being rescinded. In New York, opponents had tried to overturn the law but failed. They were now trying to place restrictions on it. New York's district attorney went for advice to Reverend Howard Moody, the American Baptist minister who founded the Underground Clergy Referral Service.
7: One of the things that he said to me was, what we want to do is to write into the law a prerequisite that a woman has to go to a clergy for counseling before they can have an abortion. clergy or social worker or combination thereof and so forth. And I said, no way, Mr. District Attorney, are you going to get clergy to do that? You're not going to get this clergy to do it, I'll tell you now. The woman doesn't need to come to clergy. If a woman wants to come to clergy because she has a moral or theological or problem, she can do that. It's always open. But to force her to come to it is to somehow impute to that woman that she doesn't have the, either she's doing something immoral, she doesn't have the ability to make her own decision, and that would be wrong.
0: Changing the laws state by state had been a long, slow process. The next step was to try to reach the Supreme Court. One of the most dedicated activists, Bill Baird, had fought restrictions on birth control at the federal level. Over the years, he'd been arrested 8 times for staging demonstrations. His victory in the Supreme Court, Baird versus Eisenstadt, legalized contraception for unmarried adults. The cumulative impact of this and other cases set the stage for Roe versus Wade.
8: We saw it really as the Texas effort to simply add to the momentum to cases all over the country, hoping that one of them would get to the Supreme Court.
0: Sarah Weddington was 26 years old and a recent law school graduate. She was still looking for a job at a legal firm when she decided to challenge the abortion law in Texas.
8: Roe versus Wade was really a case that started here in Austin, basically because a group of women around the university community had been doing what we then call problem pregnancy counseling. They asked me originally if I would just look into whether they could be prosecuted. And then as time went by and I did more research and others joined to help me and we talked about the issue and we learned about the lawsuits pending in other places, our question then was, well, why don't we file a lawsuit? And as part of that process, a young woman went to a male attorney in Dallas, said, I'm pregnant, I don't want to be, I prefer an abortion. He said, I do know 2 young women who are interested in working on this case, why don't you go see them? And she did, and so she became Jane Roe. I will never forget the night before oral argument, because I was so nervous. I had done a few uncontested divorces. I had done wills for people with no money, and I had done 1 adoption. That was the entire sum of my legal experience. But I had spent 3 years almost getting ready to stand before the U.S. Supreme Court.
0: The issue of abortion had personal meaning for Sarah Weddington. While she was in law school, she and her future husband had gone to Mexico for an abortion.
8: I was in the courtroom. Just before the judges come in, there is a hush. And I had a flashback to that clinic in Mexico and to my feelings about it and then my determination as time went by that no woman should have to go through that and that I would do anything I could to see that that was not necessary.
9: We are not here to advocate abortion. We do not ask this court to rule that abortion is good or desirable in any particular situation. We are here to advocate that the decision as to whether or not a particular woman will continue to carry or will terminate a pregnancy is a decision that should be made by that individual. That in fact she has a constitutional right to make that decision for herself.
10: Sarah Weddington, who successfully argued the 1973 Roe v. Wade case before the U.S. Supreme Court, died in December 2022, a few months before the court reversed the Roe decision. That once more left abortion laws up to the individual states, which now vary wildly in legal restrictions or lack thereof. As of 2026, abortion is protected by state law in 25 U.S. states and the District of Columbia, and is severely limited or prohibited in 25 states. In Texas, which imposes heavy penalties on doctors, women have died or been seriously harmed by being unable to get emergency abortions. One result of the end of Roe is increased popularity and availability of abortion pills that can be used up to 10 weeks of pregnancy. In May 2026, the U.S. Supreme Court overruled a Louisiana court's order that barred mailing one of the key oral abortion drugs. The mail is under federal jurisdiction. One result of Roe was that it ignited a revolution of anti-abortion activism. Again, from the film, Dorothy Fetterman.
0: Immediately following Roe v. Wade in 1973, infections and deaths from unsafe abortions plummeted. Due to harassment, threats of violence, and lack of funding for low-income women, the availability of reproductive health care services is now declining. More than 85% of counties in the United States have no abortion providers.
11: We had a revolution in this country of women saying we're not going to do this anymore. We want doctors, we want care, we want wanted and loved children when we want them and however many we want. And it was the first time that women had ever said it was our right, our decision, for us to choose.
0: From Danger to Dignity was produced by Dorothy Fetterman, Beth Seltzer, and Daniel Myers. 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
13: Las latinas tienen mucho más probabilidad de desarrollar fibromas uterinos, dolor y sangrado que hacen que la vida diaria sea una lucha constante. 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